Storms on the High Seas, the overture to Richard Wagner's opera, The Flying Dutchman, opening our concert from Munich's Odeonsplatz. Vahav Shani conducted the Munich Philharmonic from the 2026 edition of the Outdoor Music Festival Classics at the Odeonsplatz. Making her way to the stage now is the rising star violinist Maria Dueñas, who, together with the orchestra, will perform the first violin concerto by Max Bruch. From its quiet, searching opening to its soaring melodies, this concerto moves effortlessly between tenderness and passion. It's music that puts the violin front and center, giving our soloist plenty of room to tell her own story. From Munich's Odeonsplatz, here is the Violin Concerto No. 1 by Max Bruch. The Munich Philharmonic is led by its chief conductor, Lahav Shani, and the soloist is Maria Dueñas.

making her debut as soloist at the Classics at the Odeon Spots Music Festival. That was violinist Maria Dueñas performing the first concerto by Max Bruch. With her was the Munich Philharmonic, led by Lahav Shani. At only 23 years old, Maria Dueñas has become one of the most in-demand international soloists. She began performing with the Munich Philharmonic in 2024 and has since made regular appearances with the orchestra. And it looks like Ms. Dueñas is staying on stage to give the audience of the Odeonsplatz an encore.

0: Performing an encore at Munich's famous outdoor plaza, the Odeonsplatz, that was violinist Maria Duenas in the Vals Triste, or Sad Waltz, by Hungarian violinist Franz von Vecher. Recorded during the 25th edition of the music festival Classics at the Odeonsplatz. Next week, our European concert tour continues as we head to a truly unique venue, Germany's Wolfegg Castle, for a concert by the German Radio Philharmonic Orchestra under conductor Manfred Honeck. They'll perform music of Weber and Mozart, and Pablo Ferrandez will be soloist in the first cello concerto of Haydn. I hope you'll be listening. This concert by the Munich Philharmonic and conductor Lahav Shani will continue shortly with Mendelssohn's Scottish Symphony, the Symphony No. 3.
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We are at Munich's magnificent Odeonsplatz, a setting where music and history meet. The square or plaza is surrounded by historic landmarks like the golden-domed Theatine Church, the former royal palace, the Residence, and the monumental Feldherrnhalle. And it's the spectacular backdrop for our concert for you, recorded during the 2026 season of the music festival Classics at the Odeonsplatz. We return now to music with the Munich Philharmonic and conductor Lahav Shani with Felix Mendelssohn's Symphony No. 3, titled The Scottish. The music is born out of the composer's travels to Scotland and filled with misty landscapes, ancient ruins, restless energy, and a sense of romantic adventure. Mendelssohn captures the feeling of a journey, moving from shadow and mystery toward a bright, energetic finale. Leading the Munich Philharmonic is their chief conductor, Lahav Shani. From the Odeonsplatz, here is The Scottish Symphony, the Symphony No. 3 by Mendelssohn.

Performing to a crowd of 8,000 music lovers at Munich's Odeonsplatz, that was the Munich Philharmonic in Mendelssohn's Symphony No. 3, the Scottish Symphony. They were led by Lahav Shani, closing out this concert from the 2026 edition of Classics at the Odeonsplatz. We still have time for more music with this orchestra. Here they are, conducted by Rudolf Kempe in the Symphony No. 2 by Beethoven.

The Symphony No. 2 by Ludwig van Beethoven. The Munich Philharmonic was led by Rudolf Kempe. This program was produced by Daniel Goldberg. Special thanks to Rebecca Neistat and the WFMT Radio Network team. The executive producer is Roger White. Today's program comes from a partnership with the European Broadcasting Union and Bavarian Broadcasting. Next week, our European concert tour continues as we head to Germany's Wulfegg Castle for a concert by the German Radio Philharmonic Orchestra and conductor Manfred Honeck. They'll perform music by Weber and Mozart, and Pablo Ferrandez will be soloist in the first cello concerto of Haydn. I'm Jan Weller. Thanks for listening. Celebrating 50 years, this is the WFMT Radio Network.

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Welcome to Early Music Now. Today's show introduces Daniel Speer, a musician-composer of the German Baroque who traveled widely before landing in a small town near Stuttgart called Göppingen. We'll hear some of his instrumental dances and sacred vocal works, along with music by his exact contemporary from northern Germany, Dietrich Buxtehude. I'm Sarah Schneider. Very glad you're listening today. Daniel Speer led a fascinating and eventful life. But first, let's start at the beginning. He was born in Breslau, which is now Wrocław, Poland, in 1636. He was orphaned as a child, but as a young man, he seems to have traveled widely to southeastern Europe, Turkey, and the Middle East. The source material for these travels consists of three novels, which appear to be autobiographical, although they were published anonymously. They follow the travels of a young court trumpeter and are full of puns and other witty wordplay. Let's hear some of Speer's music now, starting with a world premiere recording of Ecce Concipias in Utero, which sets part of the Magnificat text. These tracks come from a recent release from Capella Itineris.

from a recent release of the music by Daniel Speer featuring Capella Itineris. We heard a set including a world premiere recording of his sacred vocal work Jesu Spes Mea, along with a sonata for two cornetti and three sackbuts here on Early Music Now. After his travels, Daniel Speer bounced from post to post within Germany, finally landing in the town of Göppingen near Stuttgart. During the 1680s, Speer experienced a period of rich creativity, publishing 14 works within an eight-year period. He was also jailed for political reasons. In 1689, he published a pamphlet in which he criticized the local authorities for their lack of action in the face of the French invasion of 1688. Speer was arrested and imprisoned in the local fortress, but was quickly released when the citizens vouched for his character. Let's hear a few more tracks from the recent release of Speer's music, played and sung by members of Capella Itineris. I'll start this set with a sonata for four sackbuts, which is the ancestor of the modern trombone.

We've been listening to selections from a new release from Capella Itineris, focusing on the sacred and secular music of composer Daniel Speer. In that set, we heard a sonata for four sackbuts and a dance suite consisting of a ballet, sarabande, and menuet. I'm Sarah Schneider, and you're listening to Early Music Now. Daniel Speer was an exact contemporary of a more famous composer who was active in northern Germany, namely Dietrich Buxtehude. He grew up in Denmark, where he also began his working life as an organist, before moving to Lübeck, Germany, where he would spend the last 40 years of his life. Buxtehude earned his living as an organist, but left a wealth of vocal music behind. Let's hear Jesu Dulcis Memoria, which is built on a chacona, an ostinato bass. The other voices, two violins, alto, tenor, and bass, weave an intricate and ornamental texture above the repeated theme in the bass. We'll hear Theater of Voices, directed by Paul Hillier.

That was Jesu Dulcis Memoria, featuring Theater of Voices, directed by Paul Hillier. The music was by Dietrich Buxtehude. Buxtehude was one of the most famous organists of his time. J.S. Bach visited him in 1705, when Buxtehude was nearing 70 and Bach was 20. We know he learned a lot from Buxtehude in Lübeck, because when he got back home to Arnstadt, his organ playing had changed. He was reprimanded by the church council, first for staying away for so long, and secondly for adding many, quote, strange tones to the chorales and confusing the congregation. Let's hear an example of Buxtehude adding some strange tones to his own chorale settings. This is the Reformation hymn, Ein feste Burg ist unser Gott. Buxtehude heavily ornaments the melody, rendering it all but unrecognizable to the casual listener. Here's organist Hartold Vogel.

That was organist Harald Vogel with Buxtehude's Ein feste Burg ist unser Gott here on Early Music Now. Dietrich Buxtehude presented an ambitious concert series every year in Lübeck called Abendmusik. In today's terms, he was the artistic director, but was also in charge of development and donor relations. Performances were free and open to the public, and Buxtehude raised money by selling libretti. He certainly knew how to network. Some of Lübeck's most influential citizens were in his circle, like Peter Heinrich Testorpf, wine importer and burgomaster, who called himself a true friend and admirer of Buxtehude. While we're not quite sure what was on the program during an Abendmusik, cantatas like Alles, was ihr tut would surely have been crowd pleasers. We'll hear the Amsterdam Baroque Orchestra and Choir, directed by Ton Koopman.

Felix de Houdt's cantata Alles, was ihr tut was performed by the Amsterdam Baroque Orchestra and Choir, directed by Tom Koopman. We also heard bass Klaus Mertens. Early Music Now is distributed by the WFMT Radio Network Chicago and is produced in the studios of KMFA in Austin, Texas. I'm Sarah Schneider, very glad you were able to join me today, and until next time.

0: 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I'm Peter Van de Graaff. 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

0: That's music by minimalist pioneer Terry Riley from his keyboard studies, which he wrote around the same time he composed a piece called In C, which set off the whole minimalist movement back in the 1960s. Think composers like Philip Glass and Steve Reich, for example. The pianist is Sarah Cahill, who has been a champion of Terry Riley's work since the 1990s. Sarah has commissioned at least 6 different piano works from Terry Riley, and she's recorded many more, including those keyboard studies, which, as you can probably hear yourself, require a great deal of stamina and control from the pianist who plays them. Welcome to New Music from Bowling Green, a program devoted to living American composers and their works. I'm your host, Brad Cresswell. Sarah Cahill has championed many living composers throughout her career as a pianist, and earlier this season she joined us to introduce some of the many modern works in her repertoire. Now she's back with us to share more of those works. Welcome, Sarah.
1: Thank you so much, Brad. It's great to be here.
0: The first piece on our playlist today comes from your project, The Future is Female, which you brought to Bowling Green as part of their Music at the Forefront concert series. Now, we talked about that project a little bit last time. It's music by female composers from around the globe, and not just new stuff, but some of those works dating back to the 1700s. This piece, however, is one of the new ones, called She Dances Naked Under Palm Trees by Teresa Wong. Was this a commission of yours?
1: Yes, I commissioned Teresa. We've known each other for a long time, and I'm a great admirer of her work. She's a fabulous cellist, both notated music and an improviser, and vocalist and pianist. She's one of those multi-talented people where you just can't imagine. She does so many things so well. And I asked her for a piece because I admire her as a composer and many reasons, but I also thought it was important to have a young Asian queer woman on this program. So I commissioned Teresa, and her piece is inspired by Nina Simone's song Images, which takes lyrics from William Waring Cooney's poem, No Images.

0: Pianist Sarah Cahill with music by Teresa Wong. We heard She Dances Naked Under Palm Trees. That's one of a group of works that Sarah brought with her to Bowling Green State University as part of her project, The Future is Female. Sarah Cahill is here with me for the hour today, and we're listening to a lot of music from her discography as well as that live performance we heard. Up next, we have composer Terry Riley, whom you've had a longtime association with, Sarah. And this comes from an album you put out for his 80th birthday called 80 Trips Around the Sun. Can you introduce this piece for us?
1: Yes, and actually he thought up that title. I couldn't think of a title, and Terry Riley suggested the title 80 Trips Around the Sun, which is so great. Keyboard Studies, Terry Riley wrote in 1965, right around the time he wrote his great piece In C, which he's best known for. And he wrote two keyboard studies, which I ordered in the mail, and these single page manuscript pages arrived, obviously Xeroxes of manuscripts. And I started looking at them, and they had pages of what you were supposed to do, sort of instructions, and I couldn't figure it out. And I called him up and said, can I work with you? And so he said, come over and we'll work on them. Anyway, I started playing these and working with Terry on them. And then I noticed that when he plays similar patterns, minimalist patterns, he uses the sostenuto pedal, which is the middle pedal on the piano, which isn't often used. And a lot of people can't really figure out why it's there or what to use it for. But he uses it as a kind of drone to hold down certain keys to capture them while you're playing, especially in the bass. Capture a bass note and have that be a kind of drone during a passage. And so I started doing that, and that was an example of something I learned from watching him perform.

0: That's an excerpt from one of the keyboard studies by Terry Riley, performed at the piano by my guest today, Sarah Cahill. You can find it on Sarah's 4-CD compilation album, 80 Trips Around the Sun, part of a project that included works by other composers that Sarah commissioned for Terry Riley's 80th birthday in 2015.
1: In this commissioning project, it was really important to me, I want to say, to have a range of ages. So I commissioned composers in their early 20s, up to Pauline Oliveris in her 80s, who had known Terry Riley and been friends with him since the 60s. But it's very, very important to me to work with young composers and, you know, not just my generation.
0: There's more to come from pianist Sarah Cahill, including music by composer Kui Dong, which evokes the five elements of Chinese mythology. I'm Brad Cresswell, and you're listening to new music from Bowling Green.
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0: Pianist Sarah Cahill has had upwards of 60 works written for her, dating back to her teenage years with John Adams' China Gates. Up next, we have another piece which was dedicated to Sarah, meant to project a continuous state of mind. It's called Authentic Presence by composer Ingram Marshall.
1: Authentic Presence is a piece that Ingram Marshall wrote in 2001, I think. He took the material from a piano quartet he had been writing, and I just fell in love with this piece, and he worked on it for a while and fiddled around with the material and rewrote it. And I had known Ingram since I was 17. He always fascinated me as a composer, and I loved his early works. People know Fog Tropes and Alcatraz are, I think, some of his best-known works. Anyway, so he writes beautiful piano music. And so I started working on this, and then he dedicated it to me, which is really wonderful.

0: Authentic Presence by Ingram Marshall. Piano Sarah Cahill performing that piece, which was dedicated to her back in the early 2000s. Sarah has been a longtime proponent and champion of music by living composers, and we're sampling some of those works on the program today. It's New Music from Bowling Green. I'm Brad Cresswell. And Sarah, we have a piece of music now which is inspired by Chinese mythology. This was written for you by the composer Kui Dong, who I have to admit I'm not familiar with. What can you tell us about her?
1: She's a young composer from China. She grew up in Beijing and now teaches at Dartmouth. I got to know Kui Dong. She was living in San Francisco, and we became friends. I was doing a concert at the Smithsonian in Washington, D.C. for their Piano 300 celebration, 300th anniversary of the piano. And so I asked Kui Dong for a piece. She chose the five Chinese elements: earth, water, wood, metal, fire.
0: And we're going to hear the last of those elements, fire. This is pianist Sarah Cahill with music by Kui Dong on New Music from Bowling Green.

0: Pianist Sarah Cahill performing Fire, part of a larger work written for her by the Chinese-born composer Kui Dong. Sarah Cahill is here with me today to introduce her works, and we've got one last piece to finish out the hour. This is by Kyle Gann. It's called On Reading Emerson, and I assume this is some sort of musical response to Emerson's writings?
1: Yes, it was actually a funny situation. I was invited to an Emerson conference at Harvard, and don't ask me why, I don't really know, but I love Emerson, and he's the writer who sort of means the most to me, I think. So I was invited to this conference, and it was in a relatively short amount of time. It was maybe a month away, and there was one composer I knew who could write something really meaningful about Ralph Waldo Emerson and write something relatively fast, and that's Kyle Gann. I think he got interested in the Transcendentalists through his longtime love for and advocacy of the Concord Sonata of Charles Ives. And I think that's how he got interested in Emerson, who is inspired the first movement of the Concord Sonata. So he wrote this piece, and it quotes a song that he wrote using an Emerson text when he was, I think, a teenager. So he quotes various material like Busoni's Fantastica Contrapuntistica, although I'm not sure I'm saying that correctly, but he quotes a few different composers in this piece on reading Emerson.

0: Music by Kyle Gann, written for the pianist Sarah Cahill. We heard On Reading Emerson, Sarah Cahill at the piano and Sarah at the microphone for this hour, introducing her recordings. And Sarah, I also want to give a shout out to your home station, KALW in San Francisco, for facilitating the interview between us today. Now, if people want to catch up with you online, can you give us your website?
1: My website is sarahcahill.com. And I also want to say how great it is here at KALW to listen to new music from Bowling Green. I love your show.
0: Well, the feeling is mutual. Thank you. And thanks so much for joining us on the program today.
1: Thank you. It's such a pleasure, Brad. Thank you so much.

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I'm your host, Brad Cresswell. 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

0: On our next Santa Fe Chamber Music Festival broadcast, the Dover Quartet plays Dvorak's American Quartet. And violinist Paul Wong and pianist Orion Weiss perform the Sonata in F Major by Mozart. I'm Kerry Frumkin. Join me for a musical hour that also includes Kirill Gerstein's interpretation of Two Waltzes Toward Civilization by Francisco Cole.
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We started the hour with music of Nikolai Rimsky-Korsakov, the second movement of Scheherazade, performed by the Philharmonia Orchestra under the baton of Vladimir Ashkenazy. Next, Richard Strauss's Burlesque for Piano and Orchestra. The German Symphony Orchestra of Berlin welcomes pianist Hélène Grimaud under the baton of David Zinman.

Richard Strauss's Burlesque for Piano and Orchestra. The German Symphony Orchestra of Berlin welcomed pianist Alain Grimaud under the baton of David Zinman. Next, Pacifica Quartet is joined by guitarist Sharon Isbin. This is Guitar Quintet by Mario Castelnuovo Tedesco.

We heard Pacifica Quartet with guitarist Sharon Isbin, guitar quintet of Mario Casalnuovo Tedesco. Well, thank you for joining me for this hour of Classical Overnights. I'm Mickey Miller. 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

0: 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I'm Peter Van de Graaff. 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

Béla Bartók's Divertimento for Strings. We heard the Orpheus Chamber Orchestra perform. Next, music of Louise Ferenc. Johannes Goritzky leads the North German Radio Philharmonic in Symphony No. 3.

We heard Louise Ferenc's Symphony No. 3. The North German Radio Philharmonic was led by Johannes Gruditsky. Thank you for joining me for this hour of Classical Overnights. I'm Mickey Miller. 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
1: Our friends at WorkSpringer brought to us two leaders in de-stressing your lives. 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

Karlovich's Violin Concerto in A Major. The BBC Scottish Symphony Orchestra welcomed violinist Tasman Little under the baton of Martin Brabbins. Next, violist David Adams joins the Gould Piano Trio for music of Sir Charles Villiers Stanford. This is Piano Quartet No. 2.

We heard Charles Villiers Stanford's Piano Quartet No. 2. The Gould Piano Trio was joined by David Adams. Thanks for joining me for this hour of Classical Overnights. I'm Mickey Miller. 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

O'Connor with the Scottish Chamber Orchestra. Charles Mackerras led Music of Mozart, his Piano Concerto No. 21. Next, Jean-Philippe Rameau's Daphnis and Aigle Suite. This is Capella Savaria, led by Mary Terry Smith.

cappella Savaria, led by Mary Terry Smith. We heard Rameau's Suite from Daphnis and Aigle. Thank you for joining me for this hour of Classical Overnights. I'm Mickey Miller. 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

Maxim Vengerov is the soloist in the Mendelssohn Violin Concerto on our next New York Philharmonic broadcast. This is Alec Baldwin. Please join me for our concert that also features Beethoven's Seventh Symphony and an early work by Messiaen. Laura Mazel will conduct the New York Philharmonic this week.

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J.S. Bach's Overture in the French Style, performed by pianist Andrew von Oyen. Next, we'll hear music of Ottorino Respighi. This is Church Windows. Francesca Lavecchia leads the Symphonic Orchestra of Rome.

We heard Ottorino Respighi's Church Windows. The Symphonic Orchestra of Rome was led by Francesco Lavecchia. Thank you for joining me for this hour of Classical Overnights. I'm Mickey Miller. 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

Aaron Copland's Appalachian Spring, we heard the Orpheus Chamber Orchestra perform. Next, Charles Gounod's Symphony No. 2. Neville Mariner leads the Academy of St. Martin in the Fields.

The Academy of St. Martin in the Fields was led by Neville Marriner. We heard Charles Gounod's Symphony No. 2. Good morning. Thank you for spending part of your evening with me on Classical Overnights. I'm Mickey Miller. 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

0: Good morning. Dolly Parton was more than a country star and more than a musician. We hear from Jad Abumrad, who did a deep dive into Parton's career and interviewed her a dozen times. It's Morning Edition from NPR News. The United States is planning to revoke almost 200,000 tourist and business visas for people who later claimed asylum. I'm Steve Inskeep.
1: And I'm Michelle Martin. The State Department spokesman explains why that's a priority for the administration. Also, in a new Looney Tunes movie, Wile E. Coyote sues Acme, the company making all the faulty gadgets he uses, an underdog taking on a big corporation. Star Will Forte says that's the story of how the movie got made. It is Wednesday, August 26th. On this day in 1939, a pro baseball game was televised for the first time. News is next.
2: Live from NPR News in Washington, I'm Windsor Johnston. Senator Darlene Graham has won the Republican nomination for U.S. Senate in South Carolina. The political newcomer defeated Congressman Ralph Norman in yesterday's runoff election after winning President Trump's endorsement.
3: Our victory would not have been possible without you, and we are truly grateful. Is truly Trump country.
2: Graham was appointed to the Senate seat after the death of her brother, Senator Lindsey Graham, last month. She'll take on Democrat Annie Andrews in November. In Oklahoma, another Trump-backed candidate won the Republican runoff in the race for governor on Tuesday. Former state senator Mike Mazie will face Democrat Cindy Munson and three independent candidates in the fall. CIA Director John Ratcliffe was in Moscow for unannounced talks with Russian officials on Monday. NPR's Charles Maines reports.
4: In brief comments to the Washington Post, Kremlin spokesman Dmitry Peskov said Ratcliffe's trip to Russia involved contacts between security services, later telling Russian state media that President Vladimir Putin did not meet with the CIA director. The press was tipped off to Ratcliffe's arrival after flight radar trackers showed a U.S. military transport plane had arrived at Moscow's Vnukovo Airport Tuesday morning. The aircraft departed Moscow later that afternoon. Media speculation has since swirled, with reports suggesting Ratcliffe had come to deliver a message on anything from Russia's war in Ukraine to the U.S. conflict with Iran or negotiate the release of American prisoners in Russia. The CIA declined comment when approached by NPR. Charles Maines, NPR News, Moscow.
2: President Trump's Board of Peace is criticizing a recent series of Israeli attacks in Gaza. Separately, a top UN official is condemning Israel's takeover of a UN-run facility serving Palestinians in Jerusalem. NPR's Daniel Estrin has more from Tel Aviv.
5: The Israeli military has been blowing up Hamas weapons storage facilities in Gaza and carrying out targeted killings of Palestinians accused of taking part in the October 7th, 2023 attacks on Israel. The Board of Peace told Israel it opposes striking weapons depots because it disrupts efforts for Hamas to hand over weapons. The U.S.-backed board also said it objects to Israeli military action in Gaza beyond responding to genuine and imminent threats. That's according to an official with the Board of Peace not authorized to speak publicly. In Jerusalem, Israel has seized a facility run by the UN Agency for Palestinian Refugees, which Israel has banned from operating in Jerusalem. The move was condemned by the UN's Mideast Peace Coordinator. Daniel Estrin, NPR News, Tel Aviv.
2: This is NPR News. The trial of the Libyan national accused in the deadly bombing of Pan Am Flight 103 over Lockerbie, Scotland, has been postponed. NPR's Ryan Lucas reports the trial had been scheduled to start this week.
6: Attorneys for the defendant, former Libyan intelligence operative Abu Aghila Mohammed Massoud Kher al-Marimi, asked in a filing late Monday that the trial be delayed to give them time to investigate what they said was newly discovered evidence, a request quickly granted by the court. A hearing is now scheduled for next week to discuss next steps. Prosecutors say Massoud built the bomb that blew up on Pan Am Flight 103 in December of 1988, killing 270 people, including 190 Americans. Massoud, who is in his 70s and has been in U.S. custody since 2022, has pleaded not guilty. Ryan Lucas, NPR News, Washington.
7: Jolene.
2: Tributes are pouring in from around the world for country music legend Dolly Parton a day after her death. In Nashville, flowers and messages are gathering at memorials across the city. Mayor Freddie O'Connell says Parton's impact on Nashville went far beyond the stage.
7: Our daughters have grown up with 120 books, right? 5 years worth of a book a month each from Dolly Parton's Imagination Library. And now every child who is in one of the child care centers in our city will get that same experience. And it's just an extraordinary impact to have.
2: Dolly Parton died at the age of 80 on Tuesday after a brief battle with cancer. This is NPR.
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9: 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I'm Logan Cooney, filling in for Kari Marshall. Happy Wednesday morning to you, and thank you so much for joining us. In your weather forecast, partly sunny today with highs near 83 degrees. Showers and thunderstorms likely tonight, mostly cloudy with lows around 65. Mostly sunny tomorrow with highs near 82, and sunny on Friday with highs near 79. It's currently 60 degrees in Toledo, 59 in Lima, 56 in Bryan, 58 in Defiance, and 62 in Ann Arbor, Michigan. 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

0: It's Morning Edition from NPR News. I'm Steve Inskeep.
1: And I'm Michelle Martin. Good morning. There are so many aspects of Dolly Parton's life to celebrate and mourn today. Her talents as a singer, songwriter, and musician, her philanthropy, her career as a businesswoman, theme park owner. She died yesterday in Nashville at the age of 80. According to a statement from a representative, she had recently been diagnosed with cancer. She drew on her own life for some of her most popular songs, like Jolene, which was inspired by a bank teller who seemed to have a crush on her husband.

0: Julie Hite, who's been covering the music scene for decades from Nashville and with WPLN, is here to talk with us about Parton's contributions to country music and American culture. Good morning, Julie.
1: Good morning.
0: It's hard to sum up what she meant to people, but we're going to try. Have a go at it.
1: Yes. Well, you know, if she had spent her entire life strictly focusing on her career in country music, she would have still been one of the most important singer-songwriters in modern country history. I mean, she gave us Jolene, as we just heard, Coat of Many Colors, I Will Always Love You, so many other enduring songs. But she really fashioned a career that transcended country music without leaving her countryness behind and had huge mainstream pop hits. She was inducted into the Rock and Roll Hall of Fame and ventured into Hollywood stardom as a magnetic actor with great comedic instincts. But ultimately, her fame was so expansive, you know, her appeal was so universal that she just became a ubiquitous American icon and an embodiment of both authenticity and artifice of staying true to her roots and making good on her ambitions on this grand scale. So Dolly was really like a prism who reflected all of these different facets to what each and every person saw in her, all of these different qualities.
0: So where did the Dolly story begin?
1: Really in East Tennessee, in the Smoky Mountains, well outside of Sevierville, kind of a remote spot. Picture 12 kids in a rustic cabin, a family that subsisted on what they could farm and their resourcefulness. And at the same time, she was there nurturing her dreams of performing and writing songs, appearing on local radio. And as soon as she got out of high school, she headed to Nashville, tried to establish herself, not just as a singer, but as a songwriter too, which was hard for women to do in the 60s. And her songs really began to hit when she found a way to draw stories and lessons and characters and scenes from those humble Appalachian roots. And Coat of Many Colors is a fantastic example. My

0: take your point that Dolly's sort of her fame and her what she meant to people really transcended genre. But what did she mean to country music specifically over the course of her very long career?
1: Well, she fleshed out the template for not only country crossing over to pop without losing its identity, but for a country person persona thriving in Hollywood. I mean, she kept her Appalachian roots so colorfully front and center and dressed them up with her love of glitz and glam and her clever self-awareness. But beyond that, I mean, she really made country music feel expansive enough to have global appeal and all-encompassing enough so that it could connect with traditionalists as well as people who feel like they have been shut out and marginalized. You know, she made it feel like it excludes no one, like it makes room for people who love slick pop songs and people who love the most down-home, close-to-the-roots version of country music, and that it tells stories of coming from humble rural origins and taking pride in that and dreaming big that really people all over the globe can see themselves in these songs that she wrote.
0: That is Julie Hyatt of WPLN and Nashville. Julie, thank you so much.
1: You are so welcome.
2: Our next guest is Jad Abumrad, who got to know Dolly Parton while making the podcast Dolly Parton's America. Jad, good morning.
3: Good morning, Steve.
2: Podcast is amazing for people who did not catch it. I mean, I listened to it years ago, and some of the episodes are still in my head, so congratulations on that. I'd still recommend it to people. But tell me, I know you got to interview her numerous times for that. What was Dolly Parton like to meet when you're in the room with her?
3: I mean, she was funny, a million jokes, just otherworldly charisma. I remember her laugh, all the bracelets she would have on that would jingle that she would sometimes use to create a beat and break into song in the middle of a question.
2: Hmm.
3: She was one of those people that kind of glowed from the inside as you see on TV, but also in real life, and yet was utterly herself. It's a strange blend that she was able to pull off in every moment.
2: I'm thinking that some people really have to perform when they're in front of others, when they're in public. And some people that's very draining and other people that's energizing. It sounds like she's energized by that. She was energized.
3: Yeah. Or it was never a performance because it just kind of was her.
2: I'm thinking about a difference between Dolly Parton and some other stars we could talk about. Another person from Tennessee, Elvis, performed and was an amazing performer, but didn't write his own stuff. She wrote songs for herself and other people. And they're extraordinary. Where do you think her talent came from?
3: Yeah, it's funny. I don't know. I mean, it's hard to say. I do think you're putting your finger on something that has been under-recognized in Dolly. Just her genius as a songwriter, how prolific she was. You know, there's so many tributes that have been paid to people like Bob Dylan, but I don't think people talk about Dolly enough as a songwriter. As for where it came from, I don't know. I mean, I got a chance to visit the home where she grew up, and there's something about that place in the Smokies that feels haunted in the right way. And so maybe there was something there that kind of came with her as she descended the mountain and kind of took over the world.
2: Your podcast outlines her career rise. You have to work around some delicate mysteries like her relationship with Porter Wagoner, this big star who gave her a break, but then she outshone him later on. Do you feel you understand why this person rose so far from such humble beginnings as opposed to somebody else who would not have?
3: That's a really good question, Steve. I don't know that I can give you a simple answer. I mean, talent is clearly most of the answer. I think there is a particular window in time when country music went from being a regional phenomenon in the South to becoming a global phenomenon. And she was there at that moment. I think it's also just, she has a very particular alchemy has, both simultaneously. In terms of just what she's able to capture about Tennessee and Nashville. And also I think she's sort of the songwriter of people who have been displaced and have left home.
2: Hmm.
3: And I think that really translates. mean, it's why she's huge in West Africa, for example. I think that you've places where you've seen rapid urbanization, I think her songs really break through. They speak to the loss that people have felt.
2: You mean if I went to Lagos or someplace, I might hear Dolly Parton on the streets?
3: I mean, if you went to Zimbabwe, you could be in a stadium full of people listening to a Dolly Parton cover band.
2: Oh, amazing. That's amazing. What was she like as a business person selling her brand?
3: You know, she I mean, this too is, I think, something that, you know, it wasn't something we were able to get into in the series, but I think it warrants its own series. I don't know that anyone has made more of their story than Dolly Parton. Like, she has used that story to create hotels, truck stops most recently, a museum, a Broadway show, several best-selling novels. It's just, it goes on and on and on. And she does it in a way that, again, it never feels crass, although it is absolutely commercialism, but somehow still feels authentic. And it's hard to be able to sort of put your finger on why it's always felt that way. But
2: I'm thinking of an analogy here about the way that she talked about her own looks and her physique. Like, everything here is fake. Everything here has been updated and changed in different ways, and yet somehow she still seemed genuine.
3: Yeah, she sort of owns the artifice in a way that feels utterly authentic.
2: How do you think she stayed in touch with ordinary people as she became more and more extraordinary in her life?
3: That's a really good question. I mean, I don't know. I did have a chance to, after spending so much time with her as a journalist, I had a chance to sort of see her in social situations. And it's extraordinary what happens when Dolly Parton walks into the room. I mean, I remember my dad, who is really a close friend of hers, which is
2: right.
3: The only reason I had access.
2: Exactly.
3: The three of us went to a concert, and I got to see the effect that Dolly Parton has on a small group of people, and it's extraordinary. And it does make you sort of wonder how she was able to actually have, like, she changes rooms so profoundly that it, you know, having connections with ordinary people became almost impossible.
2: I love listening to you, Jad, because you acknowledge after all this time of studying this person, there's a little bit of mystery there. Thank you very much. Really appreciate it.
3: Absolutely. Thank you, Steve.
2: Jad Abumrad is a professor at Vanderbilt University, creator of Radiolab, and of the podcast Dolly Parton's America.
4: Flickering embers of love, I've known one or two.
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6: This is Morning Edition on FM 91. I'm Logan Cooney. Coming up on the program, we'll hear from actor Will Forte about the long-delayed release of the movie Coyote vs. Acme. It's a live-action version of the classic Warner Brothers Roadrunner cartoons. And later, the Trump administration is preparing to cancel 200,000 immigration visas nationwide in what could be the largest revocation effort in U.S. history, according to a source familiar with the proposal. We'll hear from a State Department spokesperson as the department says many immigrants claim to be short-term visitors only to later seek asylum. Those stories and more just ahead. In your FM 91 weather, partly sunny today with highs near 83 degrees. Showers and thunderstorms likely tonight, mostly cloudy with lows around 65. Mostly sunny tomorrow with highs near 82 and sunny on Friday with highs near 79. It's currently 60 degrees in Toledo, 59 in Lima, 56 in Bryan, 57 in Defiance, and 61 in Ann Arbor.
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10: 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And from the estate of Joan B. Kroc, whose bequest serves as an enduring investment in the future of public radio and seeks to help NPR produce programming that meets the highest standards of public service in journalism and cultural expression.
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11: I'm Michelle Martin.
12: And I'm A. Martinez. Poor Wile E. Coyote cannot catch a break.
13: Meep, meep.
12: Just when it looked like he was finally going to catch the Roadrunner, his Acme rocket-powered roller skates exploded. Then there was a time his Acme catapult defied the laws of physics, sending a giant boulder backward instead of forward. Foiled again, but Wile E. Coyote finally gets even when he lawyers up to sue Acme for defective product. Now that is the premise of a new movie called Coyote versus Acme. It's a live-action take on the classic Roadrunner cartoons with cameos from your favorite Looney Tunes characters, and it stars Will Forte as the Coyote's attorney.
14: Have you ever pulled the ripcord of your parachute and only a bunch of silverware comes out? It's not your fault.
12: Will Forte joins us now. Will, really, this feels like a buddy comedy about two lovable losers. I hate to call you a loser there. It's your character. I'm not calling you a loser, but it's Wile E. Coyote and your character, Kevin Avery. So tell us about Kevin Avery.
15: I'm used to that characterization. Kevin Avery is a down on his luck attorney. He's kind of given up. He likes to settle all of his cases. He's not up for the fight. Then he is approached by Wile E. Coyote, who wants to take on the Acme Corporation. So it really is all about the little guy taking on the major corporation. It's a real David versus Goliath story. And it, for people who don't know, this is in the Who Framed Roger Rabbit vein, where it's live action and it's all these animated things who are colliding with the live action world.
16: Excuse me, Your Honor. My client would like me to show you this defective Acme rocket skate. And as you can see, there's a faulty on switch. Nothing.
12: We've seen Acme's products fail the Coyote over and over again for decades. And I never thought to think, well, why doesn't he complain about it?
15: Exactly. He is the strong silent type. I didn't know this until I was doing an interview the other day with the director. And at some point they were toying with the idea of actually having the Coyote speak, which would have, and they very wisely said like, oh, this feels weird.
12: Thank
15: we
12: God.
15: Should have him just carry signs and present signs the way he does in the old cartoons. And it's so interesting how emotional I could get over this character that hasn't said a word the entire movie.
16: My client has a long history with Acme. He's been using their products for decades.
17: Why is that? If they're so angelous.
16: Well, he doesn't have a choice, really. Acme has a monopoly over all the tools required for Mr. Coyote's work.
17: His work?
16: Pursuant to Sylvester V. Gonzalez, chase by predator is a legal occupation under the law. Now, he may not get a salary, but he works.
15: You really feel for this character who has historically been the bad guy. He's basically trying to murder this bird and eat it. And the only crime that this Roadrunner has done is had delicious meat. But like at the end of this movie, you feel for Wile E and you're on his side. But seeing this movie gives a little context to their relationship.
12: Now, the story of how this movie finally made it to the screen is almost as interesting as the movie itself. So Coyote vs. Acme was filmed in 2022, scheduled to hit theaters 2023. Warner Brothers moved it to make way for Barbie. Then the studio shelved Coyote vs. Acme to claim a $30 million tax write-off. They did that to a couple other movies too, including Batgirl. But you kept banging the drum to get it released. How does that process work? Because I think that kind of shocked a lot of people that a studio would make a movie completely done, and then think about not putting it out on the screen.
15: Yeah, well, they made it. It was completely done. It was testing really well.
12: Yeah,
15: it just made no sense to us. We got this news that they were going to shelve it, and I just thought, I guess it's not very good. Because why would you do that to a movie that's good? And I was so proud of it, and that made it all the more confusing and frustrating. And that turned into a lot of anger over the next couple months. And finally, I just had to let it go. And then out of nowhere, Catch Up Entertainment came and saved it. I was so surprised. I just thought Warner Brothers would never sell it to anybody.
12: Did you ever find out, like, why the studio was willing to shelve it, what they didn't like about it? I mean, did you ever get any answers?
15: No, nothing. You just hear the decision and everyone's pointing the finger at everybody else. Oh, I liked it, but this person wasn't sure. Oh, no, I liked it, but no, it's this person. So you read this script, you put it into production, you put all this money into it. Any movie is going to be a crapshoot. Why are you not taking a chance on one that's testing really well? I don't know. It didn't make sense, but I don't know.
12: So, I mean, Warner Brothers is part of this big merger deal with Paramount and Discovery. It's on hold pending an antitrust trial. How does your experience with this movie, Coyote versus Acme, maybe color your view of this big merger?
15: The landscape of Hollywood is shifting every day. When I hear that, I go, oh, okay, I hope they go kick out all the people from Warner Brothers who made this decision. But, you know, definitely from a creative standpoint, I don't think it's great to be having, you know, this level of consolidation. You know, obviously, yeah. I'm most interested in a system that allows, like, fun, unique voices to come out. I mean, it's so funny because the whole movie is about this underdog fighting a big corporation. And then the whole backstory of what's happened to the movie is the same thing. It's like this little underdog trying to fight this big corporation. So it's been an interesting ride, and just so thankful that people are going to get to see it.
12: That's Will Forte. His new film is Coyote versus Acme. August 28th is the release. Will, thank you very much for checking in with us.
15: Thank you. Good to talk to you.

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6: Live from NPR News in Washington, I'm Dave Mattingly. Senator Darlene Graham is the winner of South Carolina's Republican Senate primary runoff. The sister of the late Senator, Lindsey Graham, defeated Congressman Ralph Norman and will face Democratic nominee Annie Andrews in November. Former State Senator Mike Mazie is celebrating a win in Oklahoma's Republican gubernatorial primary runoff. He narrowly defeated the state's Attorney General, Gettner Drummond. Mazie was backed by President Trump. The Secret Service says it's aware of an Iranian state media video threatening the life of President Trump's son, Barron. NPR's Franco Ordonez has more.
7: The video released by Iran state media purports to track the movements of the president's 20-year-old son. It opens by asking, where and how should we kill Barron Trump? Nate Herring, a spokesman for the Secret Service, told NPR that, quote, the U.S. Secret Service is aware of the video and investigates anything that can be perceived as a threat toward our protectees. Those protectees, of course, include the president himself, as well as members of his immediate family.

0: operational security, the Secret Service would not be further discussing matters of protective intelligence. Franco Ordonez, NPR News, the White House.
1: This is NPR News from Washington. A large warehouse belonging to Russia's biggest online retailer, Wildberries, has been hit by long-range Ukrainian drones, leaving it engulfed in flames. It's the second time in little more than a month that Ukraine has hit that facility. Health officials say currently there are no approved vaccines for the strain of Ebola spreading in the Democratic Republic of Congo. Still, NPR's Jonathan Lambert says vaccines for a different strain may offer some protections.
2: The current outbreak has killed more than 2,600 people, making it the second deadliest ever. That's in part because it's caused by a rarer form of Ebola, called Bundibugyo, for which there aren't approved vaccines. There is an existing vaccine, Ervebo, that's approved for a different kind of Ebola, but it's been unclear how well it would work in DRC. Despite that uncertainty, health officials announced this month that they were going to try to use it. That decision is bolstered by a new study in The Lancet. Researchers studied the blood of Congolese people vaccinated with Ervebo and found the immune response could protect against Bundibugyo. Clinical trials will soon test precisely how much protection Ervebo offers. Thousands of doses just arrived in DRC. Jonathan Lambert, NPR News.
1: State health officials in Pennsylvania are reporting the deaths of two people infected with measles. They are the first deaths in the U.S. this year related to the virus. Both were unvaccinated. I'm Dave Mattingly in Washington.
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4: 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I'm Logan Cooney. In your FM 91 weather forecast, partly sunny today with highs near 83 degrees. Showers and thunderstorms likely tonight, mostly cloudy with lows around 65. Mostly sunny tomorrow with highs near 82 and sunny on Friday with highs near 79. It's currently 60 degrees in Toledo, 59 in Lima, 55 in Bryan, 57 in Defiance, and 60 in Ann Arbor, Michigan. The news continues.
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6: It's Morning Edition from NPR News. I'm Steve Inskeep.
7: And I'm Michelle Martin. Good morning. The Trump administration is preparing to revoke up to 200,000 immigration visas.
6: If the United States really revoked that many, it would be the largest revocation effort in U.S. history. Immigration attorneys are questioning how much it would really affect immigrants.
7: NPR immigration correspondent Sergio Martinez-Beltran is here now to talk more about this. Good morning, Sergio.
8: Good morning, Michelle.
7: So why does the government want to revoke so many visas?
8: The Trump administration says they are tackling immigration fraud, and the State Department is working with the Department of Homeland Security to identify and revoke the visas of immigrants who came to the U.S. for tourism and business and later claimed asylum. Tom Pigott, a spokesperson for the State Department, says getting a visa to later seek asylum is fraud. And that's because people applying for a tourist visa have to say why they're coming to the U.S. And the government is arguing that if the person did not tell the immigration officer they were planning on claiming asylum, they have essentially lied. And that's enough to revoke a visa.
7: Do we have a sense of how many people will be affected?
8: You know, Pigott says that 200,000 revocations will not happen in one fell swoop, but on a rolling basis. Still, Michelle, for many immigration attorneys, this latest move is performative. Here's what California-based attorney Nicolette Glazer told me.
9: This is a completely empty effort. It doesn't have any consequences. The way I understand the law and the way the law has been applied since at least I started practicing, which was about 25 years ago, this revocation of a visa has zero relevance for any

0: anything that can happen on this side of the entry, meaning with respect to status, any applications for relief or anything like that.
1: If an immigrant overstays their short-term visa, they are already breaking the law. So this new policy is just revoking visas that are already invalid.
2: So Sergio, circling back to something the administration has said regarding fraud, is it true that fraud is rampant in immigration?
1: So fraud does happen in the immigration system. People sometimes misrepresent material facts to get a benefit or a status they would not be eligible for otherwise. And there's this narrative out there that people apply for asylum to buy time and be able to eventually adjust their status. But even a report from the Government Accountability Office from 2015 shows that termination of asylum cases due to fraud are extremely rare. The State Department, though, has been using the specific case of Beto Coral. He's a Colombian national who came to the U.S. in 2015, and a few months before his stay was set to expire, he applied for asylum.
2: But that suggests that people's status could change while they're here, couldn't it? I mean, that circumstances could lead them to become targeted in such a way that would lead them to apply for asylum. But having said that, could this policy change lead to more people being arrested?
1: Yeah, presumably. For the last year and a half, the Trump administration has been trying to arrest, detain, and deport as many immigrants as possible, even when they are legally present in the U.S. or in the process of adjusting their status. Last month, Michelle, the Trump administration arrested nearly 50,000 immigrants. That's a monthly record in the second Trump term, according to an analysis by the Associated Press of arrest data. Many of these arrests have happened through partnerships between ICE and local law enforcement agencies across the country, which is a low-profile strategy that has proven to be very effective.
2: That is NPR's Sergio Martinez Beltran. Sergio, thank you.
1: You're welcome.
3: Let's talk about this some more now with Tommy Pigott, who is the State Department spokesman. Welcome back to the program.
4: Thanks for having me on.
3: Would you give me an idea of what it is that the government is trying to accomplish with this move?
4: The primary objective here is to cut down on fraud, to make sure that when people indicate something to us when they apply for a visa, that when they're here, they abide by the terms of that visa. One of the things that was just described was saying, if someone's applying for a tourist or business visa, that itself is temporary by its nature. It's given under the expectation and the clear expectation that someone returns home. So if they come to the United States and present something different, apply for a permanent status, that indicates a misrepresentation to the consular officer that was made, and therefore could be grounds for looking at that and saying, is a revocation appropriate of that visa?
3: I could definitely imagine somebody planning in advance to get a tourist visa and then apply for asylum later. But we can also imagine in a fast-changing world that someone came to the United States and then needed to apply for asylum. Are you going to presume that people committed fraud if this pattern comes up at all?
4: Well, look, asylum cases will still be adjudicated. That's something that happens through DHS. But fundamentally, once again, if someone indicates a desire to stay permanently in the United States, then that visa, which is given on the express condition that someone's going to be returning home after a certain period of time, is no longer applicable.
3: As you know, many non-citizens here, such as some of these visa holders, I would presume, are connected to U.S. citizens. The asylum seeker is their brother or their cousin, or in some cases, even their employee, someone close to them. What do you say to American citizens who may feel their lives are disrupted by this move?
4: Well, again, fundamentally, this is meant to ensure that if someone is here on a short-term visa that indicates a desire to stay permanently, then that short-term visa no longer reflects actually what their desire is here. But it is important to point out, and this is something the deputy secretary has spoken to, that we do see a large number of frivolous asylum claims. Part of what we want to do here is make sure we have a system in place that is able to properly go through both asylum claims, properly give people visas that actually apply to their circumstances. I think that's a common sense approach. Let's just make sure we actually have an appropriate understanding of who's actually in this country.
3: Many people voted for President Trump on immigration issues, and what they wanted was for serious criminals to be removed from the country. And some people expressed concern that the immigration sweep has gone far beyond that. What would you say to people who might look at this and think this is just another way of going after somebody who has a technical paperwork problem?
4: I think the way that you ensure that you have a system that both works, but also has a secure border, both at the southwest border, but also who we're allowing legally, is to have consistency, is to make sure that laws are enforced, enforced fairly, enforced across the board. And that's what we're doing. I would also note that much of what we're doing from visas has to do with revoking visas from people with criminal activity, including DUIs, assaults, and thefts. So, of course, we're going after those that are breaking the law, undermining our national security. But importantly, to have a system that functions, we need systems that make sense, and we need to cut down on fraud and abuse. And that's exactly what we're committed to do.
3: Is part of the larger goal here to tell the world or potential asylum seekers, listen, we're just not open, we're not available to you?
4: Part of the goal here is certainly to say, if you are intending on misrepresenting yourself to the United States, there will be consequences. So that is certainly part of the goal.
3: But do I understand the larger picture here? The United States is also pausing asylum interviews, limiting the kinds of refugees that would be welcome in the United States, in some cases saying only people from South Africa would be welcome, that sort of thing.
4: Look, when it comes to each one of these different statuses, we did see under the previous administration what was, in our view, an abuse of many of these legal pathways. And part of what we have to have here is a reevaluation. That is true. Making sure that we're bringing to an end the era of mass migration, which we view as not helping the United States, not helping people, but actually helping to facilitate a lot of the insidious actors that work to profit off of mass migration. So we're going to make sure that we have policies in place that bring the era of mass migration to an end. And that includes, in our view, certain pathways that were quote unquote legal pathways, but that we viewed were abused by the previous administration. And we view are bringing back more into line what they were meant to do historically, meant to do in law, meant to do in practice.
3: Tommy Pigott is the State Department spokesman. Thanks for your time.
4: Thanks for having me on.
5: I set out to get you with a fine tooth comb.
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6: The American Southwest is facing a historic drought and cuts to the supply of water from the Colorado River. The Gila River Indian community is in the middle of all of it.
7: In these negotiations, you know, I've had to become a water diplomat.
6: I'm Amy Scott. A new plan for sharing a dwindling resource. Next time on Marketplace.
8: 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You're listening to NPR News on FM 91. I'm Logan Cooney. Thank you so much for joining us. Coming up on today from the Ohio Newsroom, why one Ohio civil rights activist sacrifice still matters today. Cleveland Minister Bruce Clunder was killed while protesting segregation in 1964. His lessons from that time are still relevant today. We'll find out why up next. In your FM 91 weather forecast, partly sunny today with highs near 83 degrees. Showers and thunderstorms likely tonight, mostly cloudy with lows around 65. Mostly sunny tomorrow with highs near 82. And sunny on Friday with highs near 79. It's currently 60 degrees in Toledo, 59 in Lima, 55 in Bryan, 57 in Defiance, and 60 in Ann Arbor, Michigan. As always, thank you so much for tuning in. 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
9: Maxim Vengerov is the soloist in the Mendelssohn Violin Concerto on our next New York Philharmonic broadcast. 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Please join me for our concert that also features Beethoven's Seventh Symphony and an early work by Messiaen. Laura Mazel will conduct the New York Philharmonic this week.

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2: I'm Kendall Crawford. 50 years ago, a federal judge ordered Cleveland schools to desegregate. But it took decades of activism by parents and others to get to that point. IdeaStream Public Media's Connor Morris recently looked at the story of one Cleveland activist who lost his life to the cause. Thank you so much for joining us.
4: Of course, happy to be here.
2: So, Connor, this story might come as a surprise for some listeners who are unfamiliar with Cleveland history. Could you just walk us through what happened?
4: Yeah, so the Reverend Bruce Clunder was a young white activist who was killed while protesting school segregation in Cleveland in 1964. He was a part of a local civil rights organization, and they were protesting construction of schools on Cleveland's majority black east side. They argued that this would continue de facto school segregation in the city. So Clunder, he lay down in the path of a bulldozer, and the driver backed over him and killed him. Authorities ruled it an accident, and the family said that we accept that. Some activists have kind of pushed back on it, but still, it ignited this massive outrage and just a big sea change in Cleveland after it happened. There's a huge boycott of schools that followed, and more than 60,000 black kids stayed home from school just like a couple weeks after this happened.
2: Okay, so we have this activist who dies tragically in this way. I mean, how does that lead to wider desegregation throughout Cleveland?
4: Yeah, so several historians I spoke to argue that this was this big sea change moment that led to more direct attempts at change. Folks kind of realized we've kind of got to do more than protest and do sit-ins. Eventually, there was the election of black leaders to positions of power. Mayor Carl Stokes, first black mayor of a big American city. The first black school board president, Arnold Pinckney. There were also lawsuits that eventually caused the court to rule that the school district was segregated and forced them to begin busing. And this all started because the city was still segregated de facto. Like 80% of schools in the early 1960s were racially homogenous. So there were just white kids in one school on the west side or just black kids on one school on the east side.
2: And how does Clunder's story fit into this bigger picture of school desegregation in Ohio and across the country?
4: Yeah, so Clunder was the first Northern casualty in the civil rights movement, and he's the only one listed as a civil rights martyr by the Southern Poverty Law Center in the North anyway. Generally, schools, even in the North, had to be forced to desegregate due to policies, kind of direct and indirect, that left schools de facto segregated even after the 1954, Brown versus Board decision that folks know. I mean, this happened in Columbus. There was a lawsuit similarly filed in the 1970s that led to a judge mandating busing to desegregate the city. And there's some other stories of activism in smaller cities like Hillsboro. There was a really fascinating story I found out about. There's a group of black mothers who marched their kids to school and kept pressure on the white district to accept their kids. And eventually they filed a lawsuit, and the district did eventually accept their kids. And every city has their own story of kind of what happened, especially in the North here.
2: Why is it important to keep telling Clunder's story? What is his story and the fight around school desegregation mean for us now?
4: Yeah, public schools have kind of resegregated since the 1980s based on some research studies and enrollment. I mean, it's not hard to even see it in Columbus and Cleveland. The public school district's enrollment in Cleveland is like 2/3 black, even though the city is 50% black. And still, there's a lot of race-based learning gaps that have persisted in big cities like Cleveland and Columbus. So this is a story that's much bigger than Bruce Clunder. But still, it is speaking about this issue that still is kind of relevant to the modern moment, I would say.
2: That's Connor Morris. He's the education reporter for IdeaStream Public Media. It was so great to talk with you.
4: Yeah, thanks so much.
2: That's all today from the Ohio Newsroom. We'll talk with you tomorrow.
5: 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And violinist Paul Wong and pianist Orion Weiss perform the Sonata in F Major by Mozart. I'm Kerry Frumkin. 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
1: 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I'm Logan Cooney. Thank you so much for tuning in. Taking a look at your FM 91 weather forecast, partly sunny today with highs near 83 degrees. Showers and thunderstorms likely tonight, mostly cloudy with lows around 65. Mostly sunny tomorrow with highs near 82, and sunny on Friday with highs near 79. It's currently 60 degrees in Toledo, 59 in Lima, 55 in Bryan, 57 in Defiance, and 60 in Ann Arbor, Michigan. 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
0: From Marketplace in Washington, I'm Kimberly Adams. The retailer Dick's Sporting Goods said on its quarterly earnings call this week that it's revising its outlook downward for the year. That includes lowering its expectations for sales at Foot Locker, which Dick's acquired last September. The company blamed, quote, challenging conditions in the athletic footwear marketplace. Marketplace's Stephanie Hughes has more.
2: You've got sneakers you wear to actually be athletic in, run, lift weights, play tennis. Then there are lifestyle sneakers, those you wear to watch other people play tennis. That's the kind of shoe consumers are cutting back on right now.
3: Buying yet another color or version of a shoe that they already have in their closet is not something that they're willing to add to the basket these days.
2: Brian Eshelman is with Alex Partners. He says people stocked up on these athleisure brands during the pandemic. They even got fancy office-ready sneakers when they returned to work. And now with footwear and pretty much everything rising in price, consumers are hitting pause.
3: There's no real kind of big picture trend that's driving people toward purchasing more of the same.
2: Instead, people are buying fewer pairs, maybe opting for a neutral pair of white sneakers that go with a lot of outfits. This is true even for high-income consumers, says Katie Thomas, who studies consumer behavior at the consulting firm Kearney.
4: No matter who you are, there eventually does hit a point where you have enough stuff, physical goods in particular.
2: This lull won't last forever. Brian Eshelman of Alex Partners says there is constantly innovation in footwear, and eventually a new kind of sneaker will come around that'll make people want to buy a few new pairs for their closet. I'm Stephanie Hughes from Marketplace.
0: Quick check of the numbers. Dow, S&P, and NASDAQ futures are mixed in the 0 to -0.2% range, with the Dow future up 23 points.
1: 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VantageScore.com. And by Horizon 3, bringing the attacker's perspective to cybersecurity by helping organizations autonomously test, fix, and verify their defenses against AI-powered threats. Horizon3.ai.
0: Even if the AI revolution, from an optimistic lens, leads to wealth and happiness in the long run, experts expect a lot of workplace disruption along the way. And if robots eat our jobs, robots also eat our taxes. AI doesn't fork over payroll tax, nor do out-of-work humans. Experts are warning it's a problem that needs work now, before AI disrupts federal, state, and local budgets. Marketplace's senior correspondent for Future Effects, David Brancaccio, reports from Akron, Ohio.
5: I'm looking at what resembles the granite cornerstone of a building, a slab that was once the cornerstone of the economy here in Akron. It feels like a prehistoric seat cushion.
6: This is how rubber arrived in Akron. It's just the raw rubber from the plantations and packaged it in South America.
5: It looks like concrete, but it is not concrete at all. It's rubbery. Dave Lieberth, president of the Akron History Center, has spent decades documenting the flowering, collapse, and now rebirth of what was once the tire capital of the earth. The high point?
6: In 1950, half of all motor vehicle tires in the world were made in Akron.
5: By 1982, the big blowout.
6: There was a two-week period in the early 80s when Firestone laid off 11,000 men and women in the Akron area.
5: The dominant employers here in Akron, names you know, Firestone, Goodrich, Goodyear, General Tire, were crushed by globalization, competition from non-union factories, and, relevant to our artificial intelligence discussion here, the coming of fresh technology. It was the steel-belted radial tire out of Europe. The factories here in Akron were customized to make the other kind, balloon-like bias-ply tires.
6: There were a lot of reasons to believe the radial tire was superior.
5: Radials could go 40,000 instead of 20,000 miles. Tires that don't get replaced as often were a hard sell to Akron tire companies, but consumers came to love them.
6: The chairman of B.F. Goodrich Company, John Ong, told me back in 2001 that the reason...
5: Actually, here's the archive.
7: I had lived through and been part of the radio revolution in the 70s, and I had seen the lack of imagination on the part of my own company and our competitors in facing that threat.
5: By 1982, employment in the tire industry had fallen by two-thirds from its peak. With so many solid jobs gone, incomes collapsed, and Akron tax revenues fell into the tank. Lieberth says combined with poor city leadership, the austerity lasted two decades.
6: Downtown really looked like a ghost town at one point.
5: And when we have governments that raise money by mainly taxing labor and labor falls off, new tech could create new fiscal nightmares in the AI era.
8: Two-thirds of federal revenue come from, in some sense, wages and salary. That if there's a shock to tax revenue from wages and salary, then that could be very disruptive to federal revenues.
5: That's Carter C. Price, an economist and mathematician at RAND, the research organization. He's co-author of a piece titled Federal Revenue When AI Replaces Labor. Keep in mind, we don't know when or how big AI job losses will be.
8: If AI does start disrupting the labor market, then there will be disruptions to federal revenue.
5: State and some city revenues as well. Price is among those calling for hard talk about whether our tax system needs an overhaul. Options include maybe a Euro-style value-added tax or taxing units of AI like we do gallons of gas, or
9: force the corporations to pay their fair share.
5: Nobel laureate and Columbia economist Joseph Stiglitz.
9: That will necessitate increasing the taxes on profits. And all of that will more than make up for the losses that you described.
5: A first step to anything, economists say, is tending to the national debt so the government isn't shackled as we enter an era of AI disruption. Fixing the debt in the current political environment? What a bizarre thought. In Akron, I'm David Brancaccio for Marketplace.
0: David is diving into solutions for the AI tax problem all week long. Find more of his reporting at Marketplace APM on YouTube and Instagram. 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
10: 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I'm Logan Cooney. Coming up on the program, Canada will tariff nearly $20 billion worth of U.S. goods in response to U.S. tariffs. All this trade uncertainty makes it difficult for businesses on both sides of the border. We'll hear from a Democratic congresswoman from Michigan about the trade war. And the Secret Service says it's aware of a video released by Iranian state media that appears to threaten the life of President Trump's youngest son, Barron Trump. Those stories and more just ahead. It's currently 60 degrees in Toledo, 59 in Lima, 55 in Bryan, 57 in Defiance, and 60 in Ann Arbor, Michigan. As always, thank you so much for listening. Morning Edition continues on FM 91.
11: Good morning. Canada is imposing its own tariffs on U.S. products, responding to President Trump. How much damage will two trading partners do to each other? We'll talk with Michigan lawmaker Debbie Dingell on Morning Edition from NPR News. We're remembering one of 12 children from a poor family in East Tennessee. I'm Michelle Martin.
12: And I'm Steve Inskeep. Dolly Parton rose to fame on the music she wrote. How did she appeal to almost everybody in a divided nation? Also, South Carolina Senator Darlene Graham has won a primary for her late brother's seat. And the head of Instagram defends the company's work protecting teens. It's Wednesday, August 26th. This day in 1856, a teenaged chemist patented the world's first synthetic dye. It was the color purple. The news is next.
13: Live from NPR News in Washington, I'm Windsor Johnston. Iran is detailing a proposed agreement to temporarily reopen the Strait of Hormuz. NPR's Hadil Al-Shalchi reports Tehran has blockaded the key waterway for 6 months, causing major disruptions to global oil supplies.
14: Iran's Deputy Foreign Minister Qasem Gharibabadi said that the proposed framework to temporarily reopen the Strait of Hormuz did not mean that the waterway would immediately open. open. In an interview published on Iranian state media, he called the strait a matter of Iran's national security and said that, quote, fundamental changes must be made in the entry and exit routes. Qari Bobadi said that in the proposed agreement, vessels would enter through Iranian waters and exit through Omani waters. He called it a, quote, round-trip highway. He said that this route would be temporary and that Iran and Oman will negotiate a more permanent route within 30 to 60 days. Hedil Alshalchi, NPR News, Istanbul.
13: The White House is preparing to revoke the business and tourism visas of up to 200,000 people who've applied for asylum in the U.S. Immigration attorneys are questioning how much practical effect the policy would have on people with pending asylum cases. State Department spokesman Tommy Pigott explains the administration's reasoning.
15: If someone's applying for a tourist or business visa, that itself is temporary by its nature. It's given under the expectation and the clear expectation that someone returns home. So if they come to the United States and present something different, apply for a permanent status, that indicates a misrepresentation to the consular officer that was made, and therefore could be grounds for looking at that and saying is a revocation appropriate of that visa.
13: Pigott says the administration believes many asylum cases are frivolous and wants a system that more carefully reviews those cases while making sure visas match an applicant's circumstances. Two people in Pennsylvania have died after contracting measles. Both were unvaccinated. Nicole Leonard of member station WHYY reports lawmakers are partly blaming the Trump administration for the growing number of outbreaks in the state.
16: Pennsylvania Governor Josh Shapiro says U.S. Health and Human Services Secretary Robert F. Kennedy Jr., a known vaccine critic, offered additional federal support in the state's measles response. Shapiro took the opportunity to rebuke Kennedy and others in the Trump administration for weakening public trust in vaccines.
17: Sharing conspiracy theories and misinformation does not help the cause of public health, and it leaves people less healthy and less safe, and it leaves parents in a position where it's harder for us to do our jobs to protect our children.
16: The state is working to administer more doses of the measles, mumps, and rubella vaccine, especially as kids return to school this fall. For NPR News, I'm Nicole Leonard in Philadelphia.
13: This is NPR News in Washington. The trade fight between the U.S. and Canada is escalating, with both countries imposing steep new tariffs. Canada is retaliating against new 50% U.S. tariffs with duties on about $20 billion worth of American goods, including steel, dairy products, and farm equipment. Despite the growing tensions, analysts say the longtime allies still have room to reach a deal before the dispute widens further. As the world remembers Dolly Parton, one of the projects she left behind is a Broadway musical about her life. The country music legend died Tuesday at the age of 80. Preview performances are still scheduled to begin in December. Jeff London reports it's not the first time Parton's music has made its way to Broadway.
18: Back in 2009, Parton made her Broadway debut as a composer with a stage version of the film 9 to 5.
19: Working 9 to 5, what a way to make a living.
20: And I jumped at the chance. I said, I've never done a musical. I don't know that much about Broadway, but I'll give it a try.
18: The show had a short run, but Parton got nominated for a Tony Award for Best Score. She penned some new songs for Dolly, a true original musical, which features many of her hits. It tried out in Nashville last summer and is set to open on January 19th, 2027, on what would have been Parton's 81st birthday. For NPR News, I'm Jeff London in New York.
13: I'm Windsor Johnston, NPR News in Washington.
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10: 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I'm Logan Cooney, filling in for Kari Marshall. Happy Wednesday morning to you, and thank you so much for joining us. In your FM 91 weather forecast, partly sunny today with highs near 83 degrees. Showers and thunderstorms likely tonight, mostly cloudy with lows around 65. Mostly sunny tomorrow with highs near 82 and sunny on Friday with highs near 79. It's currently 59 degrees in Toledo, 59 in Lima, 55 in Bryan, 56 in Defiance, and 60 in Ann Arbor, Michigan. 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HospiceNWO.org. 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

0: It's Morning Edition from NPR News. I'm Steve Inskeep.
1: And I'm Michelle Martin. Good morning. Canada is striking back in a trade war with the United States.
0: The country plans to raise tariffs on almost $20 billion worth of U.S. products in 2 weeks. And that mirrors President Trump's latest import taxes on Canadian products brought to the United States. In a moment, we'll ask Democratic Representative Debbie Dingell of Michigan how much damage these two trading partners might do to each other. We begin with the latest news.
1: NPR's Stephen Bissaha is following all this and how this is affecting businesses on both sides of the border. Good morning, Stephen.
2: Good morning.
1: How widespread are these Canadian tariffs?
2: Yeah, it's pretty wide. I mean, there are about 700 American products on this list, some getting tariffed as much as 50%. We are talking steel and aluminum to dairy and toilet paper, also agricultural equipment and American motorcycles, lots of fish, even protein powders on there.
1: Okay, this actually seems like kind of a random collection of goods. So how do we know how they ended up with this list?
2: Yeah, Canada basically chose these goods so they would add up to a specific amount, close to $20 billion worth of U.S. exports into Canada each year. It is not a coincidence that this is also the value of goods the U.S. is tariffing coming out of Canada. That list stretches from hockey sticks to wine to false beard, so also pretty seemingly random collection. This is all part of a tit-for-tat back and forth after trade negotiations between the two sides fell apart on Friday. Leaders from both countries are also taking verbal shots at each other. President Trump accuses Canada of ripping off the U.S. with longstanding trade restrictions on U.S. goods like cars, planes, and cheese. Canadian Prime Minister Mark Carney, for his part, accused the U.S. of making last-minute changes in the trade talks that he said were unfair and uneconomic. And this is also a rare example of a foreign leader standing up and opposing Trump rather than trying to appease him.
1: Okay, so let's take this from both sides. What do these latest tariffs mean for the U.S.?
2: Well, $20 billion won't have a huge impact on the U.S. economy. Canada will feel it a little bit more because their economy is smaller, and these goods aren't targeting like some of the biggest exports and imports between these countries. But if the trade war ratchets up and brings in other goods like American cars and Canadian oil, that could have a much bigger effect. But, you know, for businesses who've been dealing with a year and a half of tariff ups and downs now, this is a lot of uncertainty. Like, I was talking with Mark Boker. He owns Alter Ego Comics in Lima, Ohio. And when he's ordering action figures for his store, that can require ordering them 18 months in advance.
3: If that dollar amount is going to change and what either the customer has to pay or what I'm being charged by my supplier, that makes things significantly more difficult.
2: Really impossible to plan around all these tariff changes. He's also worried about tariffs possibly hitting comics. They are not on the list yet, but most comics are exported from Canada. So if this trade war keeps ratcheting up, comics and with them Mark's shop could get dragged in. Just like, you know, things like tracksuits and wallpaper got dragged in.
1: But like, who knew that most comics are exported from Canada? Wow.
2: Yeah, right? Lesson for me.
1: Right. So the Supreme Court ruled that some of Trump's tariffs were illegal back in February. So what is the legal justification for his latest tariffs?
2: Yeah, the Supreme Court ruled Trump's broadest tariff tool was illegal and shouldn't have been used in the first place. So the president's grasping at other trade laws to try and rebuild his tariff options. In this case, he's using Section 338 of the Trade Act of 1930. And don't worry about remembering those specific numbers and that name, but do remember that it lets Trump put up to 50% tariffs on countries who discriminate against U.S. trade. Now, this tariff law could also face legal challenges, but don't expect the courts to act fast. So for now, we are stuck in an escalating trade war without any sign of compromise.
1: That is NPR Stephen Bissaha. Stephen, thank you.
2: Thank you.
0: Let's hear next from Representative Debbie Dingell, who represents Michigan's 6th Congressional District, which touches Canada. Welcome back to the program.
4: It's great to be with you on this nice August morning.
0: All right. How much trade comes across the border where you are?
4: Michigan exports, just where I am, $23.2 billion to Canada, or that's what we did in 2025. We have a new bridge, which took way, Canada built it. We had an agreement that took many years to get it open, and it took far too long to get it open because of, I'm sorry, President Trump's shenanigans and Secretary of Commerce Lutnick's trying to disrupt trade. And it's impacting us. It is impacting us in Michigan. Canada's our neighbor. It is our friend. It is our partner. It is economically an important for our national security. And this war we're in right now isn't helping anyone, but it's hurting our country.
0: I'm trying to figure out the practical day-to-day effect here, though. We know that consumers generally pay the tariffs in each country. And so now each country, assuming these tariffs go into effect, people will be paying more. The U.S. put tariffs on hockey sticks, false beards, and comics. Canadians are now putting tariffs on seats, furniture, crustaceans, fish, also steel and aluminum. Is this going to matter to people?
4: It is going to matter to people. One, I just want to say that what really the irony of naming the bridge that connects us, the newest bridge, the Gordie Howe Bridge, and then putting a 50% Gordie Howe was born in Canada, was one of the greatest hockey players in the United States of America, and putting a 50% tariff on hockey sticks, what kind of message is that sending? And American people are going to pay more. But I'll tell you something right now. Our hospitals in Detroit, Michigan, if our relationship continues to deteriorate, it's Canadian nurses that keep them working. When traffic on the bridge is impacted, those hospitals become in danger of closing. There's really basic relationships that matter that nobody's focusing on.
0: We've heard a lot over the last few years of tariffs about how the United States and Canada are intertwined when it comes to things like the auto industry, and there's a lot of manufacturing that goes back and forth across the border. Do you see any of these kind of random tariffs that would disrupt that?
4: Well, what we have to watch is, you know, many times an automobile, parts of it will go back and forth across the border 8 times. And Sean Fain, who has at times supported tariffs in the past, who's the president of the UAW,
0: right,
4: put out a very strong statement denouncing this yesterday. We are going to have to watch and monitor very carefully what could be the impact on the industry. I don't think that that is clear right now. And as the reporter before you and I came on discussed, everybody's watching with fear about what else is going to happen as this ratchets up. But our auto industry between the Canadians and the autos is highly, highly integrated. And Canada, by the way, treats its auto workers well. They have labor agreements like the ones that we have in the U.S., and they are not the same country as Mexico, which, quite frankly, we are treating better and not having labor standards, not having safety standards, not having environmental standards.
0: Is the damage already done in that there's been this extended uncertainty and no one can really plan, if they're a business, on what's going to happen next?
4: So, yes, let's just be honest. I mean, we've got to try to get back to stability, but it's not just in these Canadian tariffs. Our companies in this country need certainty. They are tired of being a ping pong ball between administrations. And I am hearing their concern, hopelessness in some cases of smaller businesses. One of our jobs in public service is to give companies certainty so they can be economically strong.
0: But they also, of course, Americans also would like to reshore jobs, as we put it. Do you see anything in this strategy that would tend to do that?
4: I think that when you're having a trade strategy, that trade with China is very different than trade with Canada. You know, they really are our neighbor, our friend. And I think that if we continue at war with Canada, it's actually going to hurt the auto industry, unlike China, which will destroy our auto industry.
0: I think you're telling me a few jobs one way or another across that border is not worth fighting about. Is that what you're saying?
4: Oh, it's not. I mean, we have 230,000 jobs supported by Canada-U.S. trade just in Michigan.
0: Congresswoman Debbie Dingell of Michigan, thanks so much.
4: Thank you.
1: Now to Iran, where a video released by state media appears to threaten the life of President Trump's youngest son. NPR Justice correspondent Ryan Lucas reports.
5: The nearly 3-minute video was aired by the Islamic Republic of Iran broadcasting over the weekend. It begins with a graphic that shows dripping red letters and the words, quote, "Where to kill Baron Trump."
6: داده‌های فاش شده در این ویدیو حاصل یک نفوذ بی سابقه است.
7: The video mentions several locations where the narrator says Barron Trump allegedly spends his time, including Trump Tower in Manhattan and New York University's campus in Washington D.C.
6: نفوذ به حلقه اول اطرافیان بارون و اجیر کردنشان عملیات پیچیده‌ای نمی‌خواهد.
7: Penetrating the inner circle of people around Barron and hiring them does not require a complex operation, the narrator says. As the video ends, the narrator asks how many people are waiting to receive, quote, our $10 million prize, end quote, seeming to suggest a bounty is on offer. In a statement provided to NPR, Secret Service spokesman Nate Herring says the agency is aware of the video and investigates anything that can be perceived as a threat toward its protectees. But he said due to operational security, it does not discuss matters of protective intelligence. The U.S.-Israeli war against Iran began in late February. In the opening salvo of the conflict, the United States and Israel killed Iran's supreme leader, as well as several of his family members. Many other senior Iranian government figures also have been killed in targeted strikes. Here's Trump speaking about it in March.
8: We killed all their leadership, and then they met to choose new leaders, and we killed all of them.
7: Iran, for its part, has long tried to target American officials on U.S. soil. For years, it has threatened to kill President Trump and other senior officials to avenge the killing of a top Iranian general during Trump's first term, although nothing has come of those threats. The Justice Department, meanwhile, says it has foiled Iranian murder-for-hire plots that were targeting dissidents living in the United States. Ryan Lucas, NPR News, Washington.

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2: 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I'm Logan Cooney. Thank you so much for listening. Just ahead on the program, remembering Dolly Parton. We'll hear from longtime country music journalist Tom Rowland, who co-authored Parton's photographic memoir, Star of the Show, My Life on Stage. And later, more on the lawsuit against Meta as the head of Instagram defends the company in a child safety suit brought against it by four state attorneys general. That's coming up on Morning Edition. In your FM 91 weather forecast, partly sunny today with highs near 83 degrees. Showers and thunderstorms likely tonight, mostly cloudy with lows around 65. Mostly sunny tomorrow with highs near 82. And sunny on Friday with highs near 79. It's currently 60 degrees in Toledo and Lima, 56 in Bryan, 57 in Defiance, and 60 in Ann Arbor, Michigan. As always, thank you so much for listening. The news continues.
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7: And I'm Michelle Martin. Good morning. The queen of country music, Dolly Parton, is being remembered around the world. And not just for her contributions to music, but also to children's literacy, education, business, disaster recovery, and public health. It's hard to decide what to focus on in reflecting on who she was and what she meant to us. But music journalist Tom Rowland says there's one thing about her that resonates with him the most. And he's here with us to tell us about that now. Welcome, Tom. Thanks so much for joining us.
8: Thanks for having me, Michelle.
7: And I'm sorry for your loss. I mean, we all thought we knew Dolly, but you did know Dolly, and it's a tough day. We met you because you co-wrote Dolly Parton's final book, which came out last year, Star of the Show, My Life on Stage. And across all the stories she shared, you told us that there was a theme of resilience. Why do you say that?
8: Well, she managed, you know, we all have hard times in our lives and stuff, and she always seemed to manage to bounce back and do it in a way that she, you know, advanced even farther than maybe she had before. I mean, you think about like the hard times she had in her duets with Porter Wagoner, and, you know, then when she broke out as a solo artist, she was in severe debt to him, and it was a really hard climb back. And of course, we all know she did very well in terms of her wealth. There was a period in 1982 when she had some health issues and she was trying to work through them, and a doctor had told her not to go on stage, and she did anyway and ended up having to have major surgery and was off the road for a number of months. And that incident, she really did a lot of reflecting while she was laid up. And if you'll remember, in 1987, when she took over the ABC variety show, there were all these media stories around how much weight she had lost and how skinny she was. And she had basically, during that period, decided, sort of made a prayer and committed herself to do a better job of taking care of herself, sleeping better, eating better. I mean, she used that health incident as a way to make herself stronger and better. So, and even after she took some time off from touring in the early 2000s, she came back and she was playing stadiums in Europe at the end of her touring career. Wow. So she always bounced back and did something bigger when she solved her issues.
7: Wow. You know, we all know her as this larger-than-life, bedazzled superstar. You had this very close experience working with her on the book, which is a much more intimate sort of project. What was she like offstage?
8: Well, she was kind of like, you know, offstage she was kind of the same person, not quite as big, but she was personable and quick on her feet. And man, she was full of those Southernisms that, in a way, that only Dolly can, you know, say. So, I had asked her at one point, you know, what's your sort of ritual before you go on stage? And she said, "Well, I pee and I pray."
7: Oh, wow.
8: And, yeah. And I said, well, what is that prayer? And she said, well, I pray every time that God can work through me and the show can be of benefit to the people who are there. So it's like, well, that's cool.
7: You know, I've spoken with Dolly several times over the years, and one of the things that always struck me was how supportive she was of other artists reinterpreting her work. I mean, of course, you know, Whitney Houston, I Will Always Love You, and more recently, Beyoncé's cover of Jolene, which she appeared on and supported, even though, you know, there are some people who, you know, were throwing shade at it. And that made me think about an interview I had with her in 2009 when she told me how she approached her songwriting as a business. And let me just play that for you.
9: My songs are my children, as I say, and I expect them to support me when I'm old. And, you know, it's like my publishing and my songs is what I'm going to leave for my family. And to me, I was building a company. I'd already recorded that song, and I already had it published. I had 100% of the publishing.
7: She sure did. But did that business savvy come across when you worked with her?
8: Yeah. It definitely did, and she was aware, you know, as we were working, what the time frame was and, you know, how much time she had allotted to me and those kinds of things. And it was very clear that she was the one in charge, you know, and I made that clear to her as well, that it's like, yes, I'm helping you on this, but it's your book. So, you know, there were a couple times that we discussed things and topics that, you know, I thought were going to be a little dicey. Would she want to handle them or not? And invariably that, you know, she would make a business decision. But part of that business decision was not only about her money, but it was also about her audience and what her story might mean to them.
7: Hmm. You know, one thing I was curious about is that, you know, people called her Saint Dolly, right? I mean, she's that rare celebrity who becomes very wealthy, very famous, but still manages to be really beloved by seemingly everybody. And I just wonder why you think that is, or how is that?
8: I think a lot of it's because she invariably found a way to put a positive spin on it, even if she was sort of like putting somebody in their place. You know, she never lost her sense of humor, even in the middle of a whirlwind or something. But I also think she was just really connected. You know, she had a chapel in her office, and I got a chance to go in there way back. A few decades ago, I had a personal crisis and saw, you know, a counselor, a minister where I was living. And I walked into his office and felt this incredible calmness. And I felt that when I saw Dolly's chapel. I went in there, you know, kind of by myself just for a minute or two. And it was just, I just felt this enormous peace. And I think that she was just connected in that way and ended up reflecting that in the way that she conducted herself.
7: Before we let you go, she obviously had a passion for literacy. She says that arose from her, you know, her father, who didn't learn to read and write until I think later in life, if at all. And did that come across when you were working with her on your book?
8: It did. That was not a topic. I mean, we were talking about her concert life, so we didn't talk that much about it. But yeah, she you know, it was important to her. Like you said, her father could not read, and she knew what he had missed out on. But she also really cared about children, and this was her way to reach out to them since she didn't have her own. And I also think that, you know, she wouldn't have been who she was if she, particularly in that business
7: thing. That's Tom Rowland. He's a longtime country music journalist who worked with Dolly Parton on her final book, and this is NPR News.
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13: Live from NPR News in Washington, I'm Dave Mattingly. The Canadian government says it plans to enact billions of dollars worth of tariffs on more than 700 U.S. goods in response to President Trump. The Canadian tariffs will range from 15% to 50% and begin September 8th. Duties on imports of American steel and aluminum will double. Trump added 50% tariffs on scores of Canadian imports days ago. The Trump administration is preparing to remove about 200,000 immigration visas. That's according to an administration source familiar with the proposal but not authorized to speak on the record. It could be the largest revocation effort in U.S. history, as NPR's Sergio Martinez Beltran reports.
14: The State Department is working with the Department of Homeland Security to identify and revoke the visas of immigrants who came to the U.S. for tourism and business and later claimed asylum. Tom Pigott, a spokesperson for the State Department, says getting a visa to later seek asylum is fraud. And that's because people applying for a tourist visa have to say why they're coming to the U.S. And the government is arguing that if the person did not tell the immigration officer they were planning on claiming asylum, they have essentially lied. And that's enough to revoke a visa.
13: State health officials in Pennsylvania say the two people with measles who died were both unvaccinated. This is NPR News from Washington. Retired teacher Dan J. Sullivan has advanced to November's general election in Alaska's Senate race. He will appear on the November ballot with former Democratic Congresswoman Mary Peltola and the incumbent Republican senator with the same name, Dan Sullivan. Republicans have criticized Dan J. Sullivan's campaign in the Alaskan open primary as an attempt to confuse

0: as an attempt to confuse voters. His candidacy is being investigated by state and federal prosecutors. In South Carolina, Senator Darlene Graham defeated Congressman Ralph Norman in the state's Republican Senate primary runoff. The Department of Education is weighing in on what qualifies as discrimination in America's schools. NPR's Corey Turner reports.
1: More specifically, about what qualifies as discrimination in school discipline. Research shows that Black, Hispanic, and Native American students are more likely than their white peers to be suspended from school. Under Presidents Obama and Biden, the Education Department warned schools that big disparities in their discipline rates might be a sign of discrimination and trigger a federal investigation. Under the first Trump administration, and again this month, the Education Department sent a different message to schools, that discipline disparities are not a sign of discrimination, and that focusing on race in measuring, let alone addressing disparities, is what will get schools in trouble. Corey Turner, NPR News.
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2: 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I'm Logan Cooney. And your FM 91 weather forecast, partly sunny today with highs near 83 degrees. Showers and thunderstorms likely tonight, mostly cloudy with lows around 65. Mostly sunny tomorrow with highs near 82. And sunny on Friday with highs near 79. It's currently 60 degrees in Toledo and Lima, 56 in Bryan, 57 in Defiance, and 61 in Ann Arbor, Michigan.
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5: This is Morning Edition from NPR News. I'm Michelle Martin.
6: And I'm Steve Inskeep. Good morning. South Carolina Republicans have chosen Senator Darlene Graham to run for their party in November. She was appointed to fill the Senate seat of her late brother Lindsey Graham, and the special election is to establish who has that job next year. Graham defeated Congressman Ralph Norman. South Carolina Public Radio's Luis Alfredo Garcia is covering this. Good morning.
7: Good morning. Thanks for having me.
6: Glad to have you. What did Darlene Graham say about her win?
7: So in her victory speech, she said she's ready to run and serve a full term.
8: We lost a giant in Lindsey. We've grieved as a family, and we've all grieved together as a state, haven't we? But tonight, you know what? We stand back up the way South Carolinians have done and look forward to the future.
7: So both Graham and Norman were making stops in different cities leading up to Tuesday, but Graham had the direct backing of President Donald Trump. And I mean, South Carolina is a solid red state where he's still influential.
6: Sure.
7: So he supported her appointment initially and then said at a rally in Myrtle Beach on Friday that he encouraged her to run. He straight up said, he called her to run. And that northeast area of South Carolina where the rally was, it was key to Graham's victory. The third place candidate in the August 11th special primary election, well, he won 8 Republican heavy counties in that area. And then he endorsed Graham, so she got a lot of those voters. Now she'll face Democratic nominee Annie Andrews in November.
6: So what do South Carolina voters tell you about why they supported her?
7: Bottom line, I was out at the polls talking to people on Tuesday. A lot of people liked that she was a political outsider, despite her brother's history. Trump's super PAC, MAGA Inc., spent more than $800,000 on the day before the election for get-out-the-vote robocalls and texts, so a lot of people were hearing about her leading up to Tuesday, and people felt like she stuck to conservative principles important to them, like her anti-abortion stance and being outspoken against illegal immigration. Now, Norman falls along the same lines in those regards.
6: Mm-hmm.
7: Nobody I talked to mentioned her recent debate performance where she said she was

0: not that informed on national security. After being asked about Taiwan and the South China Sea, a lot of South Carolinians were really focused on issues specifically pertaining to South Carolina. And of course, for some people, it was her connection to Lindsey Graham. He essentially raised her after their parents died, and some voters I talked to really took that story to heart.
1: Yeah, so you're telling me, I think this is bottom line, a story of name brands, one of the names being Graham, but the other name being Trump. What does this say about the power of the Trump endorsement?
0: Well, to get there, we have to go back a couple months. So the candidate he first backed in the GOP gubernatorial runoff back in June lost. He actually ended up endorsing both candidates for governor shortly before that election. So now with Graham's win, he's taken some credit. He essentially cultivated her campaign. He called her and encouraged her to run. And we're seeing this in other places, too. We're seeing this in Oklahoma. Mike Mazie, the Republican candidate for governor who Trump backed, he won the primary there by a very close margin and will be on the ballot. He'll face Democratic nominee Oklahoma House Minority Leader Cindy Munson. And it's a big victory for Trump here in the state, especially when leading up to Tuesday, polls hadn't really been released and nobody really knew how this race was going to go. It's a big victory for him.
1: Okay. South Carolina Public Radio's Luis Alfredo Garcia in Columbia, South Carolina. Thank you so much. Appreciate it.
0: Thank you.
2: The head of the social media app Instagram has been on the stand in federal court in California. He was called as a witness in a trial against Instagram's parent company, Meta. A group of states is accusing Meta of making its products addictive to teens and downplaying risks to the public. NPR's John Ruich was in the courtroom yesterday for the testimony and is with us this morning to tell us about it. Good morning, John.
3: Good morning.
2: So the head of Instagram, who is he and why was he called to testify?
3: His name is Adam Mosseri. He's been running Instagram since 2018. Now, Instagram is key here because this trial is about risks to youth, and Instagram is far more popular among young people than Meta's other flagship platform, Facebook. It's also kind of hard to understate how ubiquitous Instagram is among American youth. A Pew Research Center survey from 2024 found that roughly 6 in 10 U.S. teens say they use Instagram, and roughly half of teens say they use it every day. So Adam Mosseri is a key figure, and he was called as a witness by the 4 states who are suing Meta. So far, the state's lawyers have been trying to make the case that Meta was aware of significant risks to teens, but didn't tell the public everything, and their safety efforts fell short. An attorney for the states, Jason Slothauber, probed Mosseri on some of the safety features that the company has introduced.
2: What was the lawyer trying to get at?
3: Yeah, he seemed to be trying to show that executives knew some of these features weren't working well, but still touted them to the public. One in particular is called Take a Break, and it's supposed to nudge young users to get off the app. Slothauber highlighted a blog post that Mosseri wrote in 2021 saying that more than 90% of people who used this feature kept it active, meaning they didn't later decide to opt out. Then he cited an internal document that showed that actually only 1.8% of teens used the feature at the time. So 90% sounds like a lot, but it's 90% of less than 2% of teen users, right? So hardly anyone. And Slothauber asked Mosseri point blank if there was any way for parents to know that so few teens were using this feature. And Mosseri basically said no.
2: So what else was Mosseri asked about?
3: Slothauber at one point seemed to be trying to show that Meta prioritized avoiding legal liability over sharing important data with key decision makers like Mosseri. He asked about an internal chat among Meta employees who were producing a presentation for Mosseri. It touched on teens' odds of seeing problematic content on Instagram. In that internal chat, they discussed a warning from company lawyers to shield Mosseri from certain information to avoid, quote, litigation exposure risk. Now, for his part, Mosseri said, you know, having lawyers look at presentations isn't all that surprising, but he said that product designers would be more qualified than lawyers to understand what data was important for him to be seeing.
2: And what about for Mosseri's part? How did he address the issue of Meta's overall efforts to protect teens?
3: Look, he conceded that some of the features that they implemented were not hugely effective at first. That included Take a Break. But he pointed out that it later became mandatory on teen accounts when they were introduced in 2024. And he stood by the company's efforts to protect kids and said there are no silver bullets here. And instead, the company has to do many things that add up. He also accused lawyers and journalists, though, of using bits of information out of context when it comes to teen safety issues.
2: That is NPR's John Ruich. John, thank you.
3: You're welcome.

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3: My neighbor.
2: We made sure your childhood was special. 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
4: 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I'm Logan Cooney. Thank you so much for tuning in. Coming up on the program, schools in Georgia, Florida, and Colorado plan to deploy a new school safety device, drones. How that will impact student safety up next. In your FM 91 weather forecast, partly sunny today with highs near 83 degrees. Showers and thunderstorms likely tonight, mostly cloudy with lows around 65. Mostly sunny tomorrow with highs near 82, and sunny on Friday with highs near 79. It's currently 60 degrees in Toledo, 61 in Lima, 57 in Bryan and Defiance, and 61 in Ann Arbor, Michigan. As always, thank you so much for tuning in. 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
2: Good morning, I'm Steve Inskeep. 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Around 22,000 people will chuck tomatoes at each other and paint the town red. People fly in from all over the world for this. No winner, no prize. When it's over, contestants can clean up and sit down to a meal. Hopefully there is no shortage of ketchup. It's Morning Edition.
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2: It's Morning Edition from NPR News. I'm Steve Inskeep.
1: And I'm Michelle Martin. Good morning. With the start of the academic year, several schools in Georgia, Florida, and Colorado are testing out new safety devices, drones. They're designed to confront a school shooter before police arrive. The drones can deploy strobe lights, sirens, and pepper gel. They can break windows, and as a last resort, they can ram into a threat.
4: The drones live in boxes that look like air conditioning boxes up near the ceiling, similar to the sprinkler system.
1: That's Justin Marston. He's CEO of Mithril Defense, which makes the Campus Guardian Angel drone system for schools.
4: And they only come out when a teacher or member of staff has said that there's an imminent threat to life. And then they're flown by our elite drone pilots who are based in Austin under the direction of our tactical teams.
1: Marston says drones can move faster than a human officer on site can and take greater risks. And he says schools will provide his team with live security camera footage, which they'll use to support officers responding to the scene in real time.
4: And we talk to them through an earpiece so they know what they're walking into. And we want to degrade that shooter as much as possible to minimize the chance that an officer makes a mistake in the heat of the moment.
1: To help us assess this technology, we called Kenneth Trump. He's president of the consulting group National School Safety and Security Services. He has a doctorate in education and a long background in school security. And for the record, he's not related to the president. I asked Mr. Trump what he thinks of drones in schools.
5: It's well intended, but I'm concerned that it's not well thought out for a pre-K through 12 education system. The best school security systems walk the hallways, know the kids, and can make decisions in real time. The bottom line is schools are not battlefields.
1: What I really think I hear you saying is that relationships are actually the most important school safety device, the relationships between the kids and the adults and the kids and each other.
5: That's absolutely accurate. $1 million spent on technology won't compensate for weak supervision, a lack of connectedness and relationships with kids, limited support services for kids, or the inability to intervene directly on site to prevent an incident before it escalates to violence.
1: To that end, like a board member of a Colorado school that is implementing the drones told the Colorado Sun that they're meant to bridge that gap before the cops get there. What about that argument?
5: I understand the intention, but nothing beats a human on the front lines. A school resource officer's in our schools, and there's no guarantee that this is going to work beyond demonstrations, and the potential unintended consequences are really too great.
1: Do you see a tendency on the part of schools to try to lean into technology as a solution to what you are identifying as relationship problems?
5: Absolutely. And that often results in target hardening. There's a role for some technology, and certainly. But what's happened now is this is an industry that's multi-billion with a B dollars a year. Administrators are bombarded with all this marketing of promises that many times are questionable. But if we had a solution, we wouldn't be having this conversation now, because this complex, wicked problem would have been solved decades ago.
1: That's Kenneth Trump of the consulting group National School Safety and Security Services. For his part, CEO Justin Marston notes that Campus Guardian Angel has been tested in joint exercises with a Texas school district and the FBI.
4: Whenever we've done a demonstration with law enforcement, every one of the officers who has seen this live would absolutely want drones as their wingmen.
1: And one day he sees potential for the drones to expand beyond schools, saying they can help, quote, anywhere there's a mass gathering, unquote. This is NPR News.
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9: This is Morning Edition on FM 91. I'm Logan Cooney. Well, just ahead on the program, a new study finds that one in four NFL players who died between 2016 and 2021 had CTE, a degenerative brain disease. Researchers have long known about the link between repeated head hits and CTE. We'll hear from a neurologist who specializes in treating concussion about how the youngest football players should be thinking about the risks of CTE. That's coming up in just a bit. In your FM 91 weather forecast, partly sunny today with highs near 83 degrees. Showers and thunderstorms likely tonight, mostly cloudy with lows around 65. Mostly sunny tomorrow with highs near 82. And sunny on Friday with highs near 79. It's currently 60 degrees in Toledo, 61 in Lima, 57 in Bryan, 58 in Defiance, and 61 in Ann Arbor, Michigan.
2: It's Morning Edition from NPR News. I'm Steve Inskeep.
1: And I'm Michelle Martin. Good morning. For years, as researchers learned more about the link between professional football and the degenerative brain disease known as CTE, one big question loomed. Just how common is it among former NFL players?
2: A new study out this week puts a number on it. At least 25% of former pro players who died between 2016 and 2021 had CTE.
1: Joining us to tell us more about this is NPR sports correspondent Becky Sullivan. Becky, good morning.
10: Hey, good morning, Michelle.
1: 25%. I mean, that sounds like a really significant number.
10: Yeah, I mean, it is. And in fact, I think it's the sort of actual prevalence is likely to be higher because CTE can only be diagnosed at death. And so it's really only definitively been found in folks whose brains were donated to scientists or who asked for that kind of autopsy. And so these researchers at Mass General Brigham, who put out this study this week, essentially they took a look at every brain that's been donated to this bank of samples that's held at Boston University. Then they compared that to a list of every football player who had appeared in at least one NFL game since 1949. Then they sort of narrowed the range down to those who had died between those years that we just heard, 2016 and 2021. And so that 25% number, that quarter, is the percentage of players who had been definitively diagnosed by these researchers with CTE. And so the true number they suggested would be higher because there are some people with a CTE diagnosis outside of that brain bank, for example, and then also just plenty of suspected cases that weren't ever autopsied in this way.
1: Are there questions that the study does not answer?
10: Oh, many. Yeah, for sure. I mean, for one, I think it just doesn't put a hard number right on this prevalence, that 25%. That's the minimum. Yes. And then actually at the sort of high end of the range, the extreme high end, they suggest that 98% could be the maximum. But that's obviously an extreme estimate because, you know, we know it's not a guarantee that professional football players will develop CTE because there are samples in the brain bank that were definitively cleared of it. And so the reality obviously is somewhere in the middle of that range. I think the other important thing to point out is that the average age of the brain donor cohort was 66 years old at death, meaning their professional football careers took place decades ago. The NFL, as you know, Michelle, and the sport of football in general, has made a lot of changes since then. Helmets, for example, have gotten a lot more sophisticated in terms of protecting your brain. Dangerous tackles have been banned, which is not to say that this problem has gone away. Football involves a lot of hits, but that 25% plus number might not be true of players today. We just don't know.
1: Does this have implications for current and more recent NFL players?
10: Yeah, I mean, the researchers I spoke to, both involved with the study and not, really care about living players. And these headlines about CTE can be really scary for them because, obviously, this is a disease that is associated with some scary symptoms. And so here's Rachel Grashow. She is a neuroepidemiologist who helps run the Harvard Football Players Health Study. She was not involved in this new week's research, but here's how she put it.
11: So our concern is that the public and kitchen table conversations around CTE are creating hopelessness in living former NFL players. And this hopelessness may discourage them from reaching out to their doctors and getting treated for conditions like sleep apnea that are causing worrisome symptoms.
10: The research here basically is just quite fuzzy on what symptoms are actually directly caused by CTE versus other conditions. And so players shouldn't hesitate to seek medical care. Don't assume it's CTE. The NFL Players Association emailed players yesterday about this. You know, they said CTE might be significantly more common among players than they'd previously understood. The PA and the league itself both support research, but clearly this is a big deal and will be plenty talked about as we head into the season kicking off soon.
1: That is NPR's Becky Sullivan. Becky, thank you.
10: You're welcome.
2: Dr. Tina Shetty has been listening with us. She is a neurologist, author of the upcoming book, Healing the Brain, and she is here to help us understand what the findings mean for young people. Good morning.
12: Good morning.
2: The lead author of this study says that brain damage begins far before the NFL. How early?
12: The concern is really with the subconcussive blows, the ones that athletes don't necessarily go to a doctor or a neurologist with. Hmm. They're not ever even seeing a physician for this because they don't even realize that it's dangerous. And the other concern is the cumulative effect of many of these subconcussive blows as the brain is developing. As the study pointed out, a lot of these hits probably happen in youth in contact sports and may or may not actually develop into concussions. And that is something that we as physicians and coaches are not able to monitor because they don't fully understand the dangers of those blows.
2: I just want to understand what you're telling me. You're telling me if I'm watching a football game or even a football practice and I say, man, that was a hard hit, and the player got up after the hit and walked away, that nevertheless was a dangerous incident.
12: We don't know that yet. And that's exactly the concern.
2: Okay. And you said something about repetition as well. I'd like to know how important that is. I mean, are one or two hard hits in youth not such a big deal, but the real problem is 10 years or 20 years of it?
12: Not necessarily. Every hit may or may not result in a concussion, which is a constellation of neurological symptoms chronologically following a blow to the head or the neck. So it's much easier to have a concussion than one realizes. It's also much easier to not even realize you have a concussion or really be in denial about it. And this is why awareness of concussion is one of the most important lessons from this study.
2: I hear your caution here. It sounds to me like you know you have a problem, but it is hard to get your hands around the exact scope of it or exactly what the danger is in any given hit.
12: Exactly.
2: Wow. I know that high schools have struggled with this. Sometimes they get a lot more careful. Sometimes they get a little less careful and say, listen, we got to play the game. How do you think high schools are doing with this issue?
12: High schools are improving a great deal. I think it's very different to how it was 20 years ago. And there are high school trainers and coaches, depending on the school and their resources, who are there on the field to look out for these injuries. Having said that, the ultimate danger is that only the person who's experiencing it can really speak up. So it's very important for others around them to be aware of the injury, to be cognizant, and to be educating youth, especially those who are participating in contact sports, of the risks of these injuries and the long-term consequences, which many people are not aware of.
2: I was in a meeting yesterday and a parent said I'd never want my kids to play football. If someone came to you asking for your recommendation, should I play football, what would you tell them?
12: I discuss this question very often, and it really is a very personal risk versus benefit ratio often. If the person is not someone who's had multiple concussions that took a long time to recover from, and if those concussions were not also close together. So it's really a discussion of the importance of contact sports in their life, as well as their potential personal risk of developing a neurological illness. So some people are perhaps maybe genetically more vulnerable or they may be more vulnerable because of other medical risk factors, whether it be a history of multiple concussions or migraines or other brain problem.
2: Dr. Tina Shetty, a neurologist, author of Healing the Brain, thank you so much.
12: Thank you so much.

0: 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I'm Steve Inskeep.
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2: 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I'm Logan Cooney. Coming up on the program, Dolly Parton, who died Tuesday at age 80, became a star by poking fun at her own image. She came to be one of the most universally beloved figures in American culture. We'll hear from the journalist who produced the Peabody-winning podcast, Dolly Parton's America, about her life and legacy. That story and more up next. It's currently 61 degrees in Toledo, 61 in Lima, 57 in Bryan, 58 in Defiance, and 61 in Ann Arbor, Michigan. As always, thank you so much for tuning in. 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
0: Good morning. Dolly Parton was more than a country star and more than a musician. We hear from Jad Abumrad, who did a deep dive into Parton's career and interviewed her a dozen times. It's Morning Edition from NPR News. The United States is planning to revoke almost 200,000 tourist and business visas for people who later claimed asylum. I'm Steve Inskeep.
1: And I'm Michelle Martin. The State Department spokesman explains why that's a priority for the administration. Also, in a new Looney Tunes movie, Wile E. Coyote sues Acme, the company making all the faulty gadgets he uses, an underdog taking on a big corporation. Star Will Forte says that's the story of how the movie got made. It is Wednesday, August 26th. On this day in 1939, a pro baseball game was televised for the first time. News is next.
3: Live from NPR News in Washington, I'm Windsor Johnston. Canada is retaliating against President Trump's latest tariffs with new duties on nearly $20 billion worth of American imports. The measures are set to take effect in 2 weeks as the trade dispute between the longtime allies deepens. NPR Stephen Bisaha reports the bigger economic risk comes if both countries start targeting more important exports.
4: $20 billion won't have a huge impact on the U.S. economy. Canada will feel a little more because their economy is a little smaller. And again, they're not really hitting the pain points yet with goods they're targeting. But if the trade war ratchets up and brings in other goods like American cars or Canadian oil, that could have a bigger effect. But for businesses who've been dealing with a year and a half of tariff ups and downs now, this is still a lot of uncertainty.
3: NPR Stephen Bisaha reporting. A candidate backed by President Trump won the Republican runoff in Oklahoma on Tuesday, with voters choosing their nominee for governor in a tight race. Grayson Wheeler with member station KOSU reports the contest now moves to November, with Democrats looking to win back the office for the first time since 2011.
5: As the counts flowed in, former state senator Mike Mazie and current Oklahoma Attorney General Gintner Drummond were never more than a few points apart. The difference came down to around 2,000 votes. In the end, Mazie won, according to a race call by the Associated Press.
6: And thanks, of course, to President Donald J. Trump for helping us across the finish line.
5: Mazie pulled an endorsement from Trump ahead of the June primary, bolstering him in a crowded field. Drummond has drawn the president's ire, most recently for trying to halt construction on a controversial Trump-backed aluminum smelter. Mazie will face Democrat Cindy Munson and three independent candidates in November. For NPR News, I'm Grayson Wheeler in Oklahoma City.
3: The head of Instagram took the stand on Monday in a federal trial pitting four states against Meta. Rachel Miro from member station KQED reports the company is accused of designing Facebook and Instagram to hook children and then lied about it.
7: CEO Adam Mosseri spent his first hour on the stand answering for internal chats in which Instagram safety staff discussed scrubbing presentations before executives saw them. One chat cited litigation risk for Mosseri specifically. Asked whether lawyers review documents before they reach him, Mosseri said he wouldn't be surprised. Quote, a lot of people see documents before they come to me. And he also said he's never asked anyone to bring him less information. This is the first of thousands of lawsuits in this litigation to go to trial. Four states claim Meta collected data from children under 13 and lied about how safe its products are for kids. For NPR News, I'm Rachel Miro in Oakland.
3: This is NPR. Health officials in Pennsylvania say two residents in Lancaster County have died after being infected with measles. Neither were vaccinated. Vaccination rates have fallen below the roughly 95% level needed to prevent outbreaks in the U.S., while vaccine exemptions among kids have reached a record high. According to the CDC, during the 2025-26 school year, vaccination coverage among children in kindergarten in the U.S. decreased for all reported vaccines from the year before. Three people died from measles in the U.S. last year. A federal judge has found the U.S. Postal Service violated a court order blocking it from carrying out President Trump's order to restrict mail-in voting for the midterm elections. As NPR's Hansi Lo Wang reports, the fight is not over.
8: The Supreme Court handed President Trump a temporary win this week by pausing one of the rulings blocking the U.S. Postal Service from carrying out his directives in about half of the states. But the High Court did not pause a nationwide block on work by USPS. Now, a federal judge in Boston has found that USPS violated that block by releasing last week a finalized plan for delivering mail-in ballots only to people on voter lists that the states would have to turn over to the mailing agency. We should note USPS is financial supporter of NPR. This legal fight is now heading towards what may end up being its final phase. Voting rights and Democratic groups are making requests for new court orders that block the Postal Service's finalized plan. And with the start of mail-in voting for the midterm elections weeks away, there may not be time for Trump's order to be fully carried out. Anzi Le Wong, NPR News.
3: I'm Windsor Johnston, NPR News in Washington.
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2: 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I'm Logan Cooney, filling in for Kari Marshall. Happy Wednesday morning to you, and thank you so much for joining us. In your FM 91 weather forecast, partly sunny today with highs near 83 degrees. Showers and thunderstorms likely tonight, mostly cloudy with lows around 65. Mostly sunny tomorrow with highs near 82, and sunny on Friday with highs near 79. It's currently 62 degrees in Toledo, 61 in Lima, 57 in Bryan, 58 in Defiance, and 61 in Ann Arbor, Michigan. 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

0: It's Morning Edition from NPR News. I'm Steve Inskeep.
1: And I'm Michelle Martin. Good morning. There are so many aspects of Dolly Parton's life to celebrate and mourn today. Her talents as a singer, songwriter, and musician, her philanthropy, her career as a businesswoman, theme park owner. She died yesterday in Nashville at the age of 80. According to a statement from a representative, she had recently been diagnosed with cancer. She drew on her own life for some of her most popular songs, like Jolene, which was inspired by a bank teller who seemed to have a crush on her husband. Jolene.

Many of her songs grew out of her life. The singer Porter Wagoner helped Dolly Parton get her start as a young singer on his hit TV show, and she later wrote the song I Will Always Love You about deciding to move on from that partnership.

0: Dolly Parton spoke with NPR News many times over the years about her life, and here she is on Morning Edition in 2002 discussing her earliest days.
1: Back then, a lot of people were poor and you didn't think about it. We made it. We barely made it, but we did make it. And, you know, we had a lot of stuff that money can't buy anyhow, as I often talk about, like things like love and kindness and understanding. And we had music. My mother's people were very musical. So that really got us through a lot of hard times.
2: At her high school graduation in 1964, her classmates all started talking about their plans for the future. Medical school, getting married.
1: And I just said, well, I'm going to Nashville to become a star. And people laughed. It just froze me because I was so embarrassed. I thought, well, you know, what's funny about that? You know, and it was like, I just remembered it hurt me so bad.
0: I guess they must have been embarrassed later because she did go to Nashville. Parton says she got lucky and eventually got a songwriting contract and then started recording her own music.

0: She got the attention, and she expressed herself. And as we learn of her death, President Trump has ordered flags to be flown at half-staff this week.
1: Julie Height, who's been covering the music scene for decades from Nashville and with WPLN, is here to talk with us about Parton's contributions to country music and American culture. Good morning, Julie.
2: Good morning.
1: It's hard to sum up what she meant to people, but we're going to try. Have a go at it.
2: Yes. Well, you know, if she had spent her entire life strictly focusing on her career in country music, she would have still been one of the most important singer-songwriters in modern country history. I mean, she gave us Jolene, as we just heard, Coat of Many Colors, I Will Always Love You, so many other enduring songs. But she really fashioned a career that transcended country music without leaving her countryness behind and had huge mainstream pop hits. She was inducted into the Rock and Roll Hall of Fame and ventured into Hollywood stardom as a magnetic actor with great comedic instincts. But ultimately, her fame was so expansive, you know, her appeal was so universal that she just became a ubiquitous American icon and an embodiment of both authenticity and artifice of staying true to her roots and making good on her ambitions on this grand scale. So Dolly was really like a prism who reflected all of these different facets to what each and every person saw in her, all of these different qualities.
1: So where did the Dolly story begin?
2: Really in East Tennessee, in the Smoky Mountains, well outside of Sevierville, kind of a remote spot. Picture 12 kids in a rustic cabin, a family that subsisted on what they could farm and their resourcefulness. And at the same time, she was there nurturing her dreams of performing and writing songs, appearing on local radio. And as soon as she got out of high school, she headed to Nashville, tried to establish herself, not just as a singer, but as a songwriter too, which was hard for women to do in the 60s. And her songs really began to hit when she found a way to draw stories and lessons and characters and scenes from those humble Appalachian roots. And Coat of Many Colors is a fantastic example. My

0: I take your point that Dolly's sort of her fame and her what she meant to people really transcended genre. But what did she mean to country music specifically over the course of her very long career?
1: Well, she fleshed out the template for not only country crossing over to pop without losing its identity, but for a country person persona thriving in Hollywood. I mean, she kept her Appalachian roots so colorfully front and center and dressed them up with her love of glitz and glam and her clever self-awareness. But beyond that, I mean, she really made country music feel expansive enough to have global appeal and all-encompassing enough so that it could connect with traditionalists as well as people who feel like they have been shut out and marginalized. You know, she made it feel like it excludes no one, like it makes room for people who love slick pop songs and people who love the most down-home, close-to-the-roots version of country music, and that it tells stories of coming from humble rural origins and taking pride in that and dreaming big that really people all over the globe can see themselves in these songs that she wrote.
0: That is Julie Hyatt of WPLN in Nashville. Julie, thank you so much.
1: You are so welcome.
2: Our next guest is Jad Abumrad, who got to know Dolly Parton while making the podcast Dolly Parton's America. Jad, good morning.
3: Good morning, Steve.
2: Podcast is amazing for people who did not catch it. I mean, I listened to it years ago and some of the episodes are still in my head. So congratulations on that. I'd still recommend it to people. But tell me, I know you had got to interview her numerous times for that. What was Dolly Parton like to meet when you're in the room with her?
3: She was funny, a million jokes, just otherworldly charisma. I remember her laugh, all the bracelets she would have on that would jingle that she would sometimes use to create a beat and break into song in the middle of a question. Hmm. She was one of those people that kind of glowed from the inside, as you see on TV, but also in real life, and yet was utterly herself. It's a strange blend that she was able to pull off in every moment.
2: Your podcast outlines her career rise. You have to work around some delicate mysteries like her relationship with Porter Wagoner, this big star who gave her a break, but then she outshone him later on. Do you feel you understand why this person rose so far from such humble beginnings as opposed to somebody else who would not have?
3: I mean, talent is clearly most of the answer. I think there is a particular window in time when country music went from being a regional phenomenon in the South to becoming a global phenomenon. And she was there at that moment. You know, she has a very particular alchemy in terms of just what she's able to capture about Tennessee and Nashville. She's the songwriter of people who have been displaced and have left home. Hmm. I mean, that's why she's huge in West Africa, for example, places where you've seen rapid urbanization. I think her songs really break through. They speak to the loss that people have felt.
2: You mean if I went to Lagos or someplace, I might hear Dolly Parton on the streets?
3: I mean, if you went to Zimbabwe, you could be in a stadium full of people listening to a Dolly Parton cover band.
2: That's amazing. What was she like as a business person selling her brand?
3: I don't know that anyone has made more of their story than Dolly Parton. Like, she has used that story to create hotels, truck stops most recently, a museum, a Broadway show, several best-selling novels. It's just, it goes on and on and on. And she does it in a way that, again, it never feels crass, although it is absolutely commercialism, but somehow still feels authentic. It's hard to be able to sort of put your finger on why it's always felt that way, but
2: I'm thinking of an analogy here about the way that she talked about her own looks and her physique. Like, everything here is fake. Everything here has been updated and changed in different ways, and yet somehow she still seemed genuine.
3: Yeah, she sort of owns the artifice in a way that feels utterly authentic.
2: How do you think she stayed in touch with ordinary people as she became more and more extraordinary in her life?
3: After spending so much time with her as a journalist, I had a chance to sort of see her in social situations. And it's extraordinary what happens when Dolly Parton walks into the room. I mean, I remember my dad, who is really her a close friend of hers, which is right. The only reason I had access.
2: Exactly.
3: The three of us went to a concert, and I got to see the effect that Dolly Parton has on a small group of people, and it's extraordinary. Like, she changes rooms so profoundly that having connections with ordinary people became almost impossible.
2: I love listening to you, Jad, because you acknowledge after all this time of studying this person, there's a little bit of mystery there. Thank you very much. Really appreciate it.
3: Absolutely. Thank you, Steve.
2: Jad Abumrad is a professor at Vanderbilt University, creator of Radiolab, and of the podcast Dolly Parton's America. No.

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2: This is Morning Edition on FM 91. I'm Logan Cooney. Coming up on the program, we'll hear from actor Will Forte about the long-delayed release of the movie Coyote vs. Acme. It's a live-action version of the classic Warner Brothers Roadrunner cartoons. And later, the Trump administration is preparing to cancel 200,000 immigration visas nationwide in what could be the largest revocation effort in U.S. history, according to a source familiar with the proposal. We'll hear from a State Department spokesperson as the department says many immigrants claim to be short-term visitors only to later seek asylum. Those stories and more just ahead. In your FM 91 weather forecast, partly sunny today with highs near 83 degrees. Showers and thunderstorms likely tonight, mostly cloudy with lows around 65. Mostly sunny tomorrow with highs near 82. And sunny on Friday with highs near 79. It's currently 62 degrees in Toledo. The news continues.
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8: I'm Michelle Martin.
9: And I'm A. Martinez. Poor Wile E. Coyote cannot catch a break.
10: Meep, meep.
9: Just when it looked like he was finally going to catch the Roadrunner, his Acme rocket-powered roller skates exploded. Then there was a time his Acme catapult defied the laws of physics, sending a giant boulder backward instead of forward. Foiled again, but Wile E. Coyote finally gets even when he lawyers up to sue Acme for defective product. Now that is the premise of a new movie called Coyote vs. Acme. It's a live-action take on the classic Roadrunner cartoons with cameos from your favorite Looney Tunes characters, and it stars Will Forte as the Coyote's attorney.
11: Have you ever pulled the ripcord of your parachute and only a bunch of silverware comes out? It's not your fault.
9: Will Forte joins us now. Will, really, this feels like a buddy comedy about two lovable losers. I hate to call you a loser there. It's your character. I'm not calling you a loser, but it's Wile E. Coyote and your character, Kevin Avery. So tell us about Kevin Avery.
12: I'm used to that characterization. Kevin Avery is a down-on-his-luck attorney. He's kind of given up. He likes to settle all of his cases. He's not up for the fight. Then he is approached by Wile E. Coyote, who wants to take on the Acme Corporation. So it really is all about the little guy taking on the major corporation. It's a real David versus Goliath story. And it, for people who don't know, this is in the Who Framed Roger Rabbit vein, where it's live action and it's all these animated things who are colliding with the live-action world.
13: Excuse me, Your Honor. My client would like me to show you this defective Acme rocket skate. And as you can see, there's a faulty on switch. Nothing.
9: Whoa! We've seen Acme's products fail the Coyote over and over again for decades, and I never thought to think, well, why doesn't he complain about it?
12: Exactly. He is the strong, silent type. I didn't know this until I was doing an interview the other day with the director, and at some point they were toying with the idea of actually having the Coyote speak, which would have, and they very wisely said, like, oh, this feels weird.
9: Thank
12: we
9: God.
12: Should have him just carry signs and present signs the way he does in the old cartoons. And it's so interesting how emotional I could get over this character that hasn't said a word the entire movie.
0: My client has a long history with Acme. He's been using their products for decades.
8: Why is that? If they're so dangerous.
0: Well, he doesn't have a choice, really. Acme has a monopoly over all the tools required for Mr. Coyote's work.
8: His work?
0: Pursuant to Sylvester V. Gonzalez, chase by predator is a legal occupation under the law. He may not get a salary, but he works.
12: You really feel for this character who has historically been the bad guy. He's basically trying to murder this bird and eat it. And the only crime that this roadrunner has done is had delicious meat. But like at the end of this movie, you feel for Wiley and you're on his side. But seeing this movie gives a little context to their relationship.
9: Now, the story of how this movie finally made it to the screen is almost as interesting as the movie itself. So Coyote versus Acme was filmed in 2022, scheduled to hit theaters 2023. Warner Brothers moved it to make way for Barbie. Then the studio shelved Coyote versus Acme to claim a $30 million tax write-off. They did that to a couple other movies too, including Batgirl. But you kept banging the drum to get it released. How does that process work? Because I think that kind of shocked a lot of people that a studio would make a movie completely done, and then think about not putting it out on the screen.
12: Yeah, well, they made it. It was completely done. It was testing really well.
9: Yeah,
12: it just made no sense to us. We got this news that they were going to shelve it, and I just thought, I guess it's not very good. Because why would you do that to a movie that's good? And I was so proud of it, and that made it all the more confusing and frustrating. And that turned into a lot of anger over the next couple months. And finally, I just had to let it go. And then out of nowhere, Catch Up Entertainment came and saved it. I was so surprised. I just thought Warner Brothers would never sell it to anybody.
9: Did you ever find out, like, why the studio was willing to shelve it, what they didn't like about it? I mean, did you ever get any answers?
12: No, nothing. You just hear the decision and everyone's pointing the finger at everybody else. Oh, I liked it, but this person wasn't sure. Oh, no, I liked it, but no, it's this person. So you read this script, you put it into production, you put all this money into it. Any movie is going to be a crapshoot. Why are you not taking a chance on one that's testing really well? I don't know. It didn't make sense, but I don't know.
9: So, I mean, Warner Brothers is part of this big merger deal with Paramount and Discovery. It's on hold pending an antitrust trial. How does your experience with this movie, Coyote versus Acme, maybe color your view of this big merger?
12: The landscape of Hollywood is shifting every day. When I hear that, I go, oh, okay, I hope they go kick out all the people from Warner Brothers who made this decision. But, you know, definitely from a creative standpoint, I don't think it's great to be having, you know, this level of consolidation. You know, obviously, yeah. I'm most interested in a system that allows, like, fun, unique voices to come out. I mean, it's so funny because the whole movie is about this underdog fighting a big corporation. And then the whole backstory of what's happened to the movie is the same thing. It's like this little underdog trying to fight this big corporation. So it's been an interesting ride and just so thankful that people are going to get to see it.
9: That's Will Forte. His new film is Coyote versus Acme. August 28th is the release. Will, thank you very much for checking in with us.
12: Thank you. Good to talk to you.

0: feeling it through.
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6: Live from NPR News in Washington, I'm Dave Mattingly. It's unclear why CIA Director John Ratcliffe was in Russia's capital this week. NPR's Charles Maines in Moscow says the CIA isn't commenting.
7: In brief comments to the Washington Post, Kremlin spokesman Dmitry Peskov said Ratcliffe's trip to Russia involved contacts between security services, later telling Russian state media that President Vladimir Putin did not meet with the CIA director. The press was tipped off to Ratcliffe's arrival after flight radar trackers showed a U.S. military transport plane that arrived at Moscow's Vnukovo Airport Tuesday morning. The aircraft departed Moscow later that afternoon. Media speculation has since swirled, with reports suggesting Ratcliffe had come to deliver a message on anything from Russia's war in Ukraine to the U.S. conflict with Iran or negotiate the release of American prisoners in Russia. The CIA declined comment when approached by NPR. Charles Maines, NPR News, Moscow.
6: Dan J. Sullivan will be one of the candidates listed on Alaska's November ballot for the U.S. Senate. The retired teacher has advanced from the state's open primary. His name will appear alongside former Democratic Congresswoman Mary Peltola and the incumbent Republican senator with the same name, Dan Sullivan. Republicans have criticized the candidacy of Dan J. Sullivan, saying it's an attempt to confuse voters. This is NPR News. Senator Darlene Graham is the winner of South Carolina's Republican Senate primary runoff. She defeated GOP Congressman Ralph Norman and will be the party's nominee in the November election. Graham was appointed to the Senate by the state's governor after the death of her brother, four-term Senator Lindsey Graham. People across the U.S. and around the world are remembering Dolly Parton. The country music icon died yesterday at the age of 80 following a brief battle with cancer. Reporter Katie Meyer spoke to some of Parton's fans in her hometown of Sevierville, Tennessee.
8: As soon as he heard the news, Tom Aiken came to pay his respects at the Dolly Parton statue in the town square. For Aiken, who is a Sevierville resident, her legacy is also about the way she always gave back to this rural community.
9: Coming down here and seeing everybody else and the sadness is not what you usually see here at the Dolly Parton statue. Everybody's usually very excited, so it's going to hit this town hard.

0: funded a women's health wing of the hospital where Aiken's wife works. He says without it, women would have to drive 30 minutes for mammograms and reproductive care. After he lays a bouquet of roses down, Aiken watches as the community gathers here in the town square and the tears begin to fall. For NPR News, I'm Katie Myers in Sevierville, Tennessee.
1: Dow futures are up 37 points. I'm Dave Mattingly in Washington.
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4: 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I'm Logan Cooney. In your FM 91 weather forecast, partly sunny today with highs near 83 degrees. Showers and thunderstorms likely tonight. Mostly cloudy with lows around 65. Mostly sunny tomorrow with highs near 82. And sunny on Friday with highs near 79. It's currently 63 degrees in Toledo, 64 in Lima, 59 in Bryan, 61 in Defiance, and 63 in Ann Arbor, Michigan.
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6: It's Morning Edition from NPR News. I'm Steve Inskeep.
7: And I'm Michelle Martin. Good morning. The Trump administration is preparing to revoke up to 200,000 immigration visas.
6: If the United States really revoked that many, it would be the largest revocation effort in U.S. history. Immigration attorneys are questioning how much it would really affect immigrants.
7: NPR immigration correspondent Sergio Martinez-Beltran is here now to talk more about this. Good morning, Sergio.
8: Good morning, Michelle.
7: So why does the government want to revoke so many visas?
8: The Trump administration says they are tackling immigration fraud, and the State Department is working with the Department of Homeland Security to identify and revoke the visas of immigrants who came to the U.S. for tourism and business and later claimed asylum. Tom Pigott, a spokesperson for the State Department, says getting a visa to later seek asylum is fraud. And that's because people applying for a tourist visa have to say why they're coming to the U.S. And the government is arguing that if the person did not tell the immigration officer they were planning on claiming asylum, they have essentially lied. And that's enough to revoke a visa.
7: Do we have a sense of how many people will be affected?
8: You know, Pigott says that 200,000 revocations will not happen in one fell swoop, but on a rolling basis. Still, Michelle, for many immigration attorneys, this latest move is performative. Here's what California-based attorney Nicolette Glazer told me.
9: This is a completely empty effort. It doesn't have any consequences. The way I understand the law and the way the law has been applied since at least I started practicing, which was about 25 years ago, this revocation of a visa has zero relevance for anything that can happen on this side of the entry, meaning with respect to status, any applications for relief or anything like that.
8: If an immigrant overstays their short-term visa, they are already breaking the law. So this new policy is just revoking visas that are already invalid.
7: So Sergio, circling back to something the administration has said regarding fraud, is it true that fraud is rampant in immigration?
8: So fraud does happen in the immigration system. People sometimes misrepresent material facts to get a benefit or a status they would not be eligible for otherwise. And there's this narrative out there that people apply for asylum to buy time and be able to eventually adjust their status. But even a report from the Government Accountability Office from 2015 shows that termination of asylum cases due to fraud are extremely rare. The State Department, though, has been using the specific case of Beto Coral. He's a Colombian national who came to the U.S. in 2015, and a few months before his stay was set to expire, he applied for asylum.
7: But that suggests that people's status could change while they're here, couldn't it? I mean, that circumstances could lead them to become targeted in such a way that would lead them to apply for asylum. But having said that, could this policy change lead to more people being arrested?
8: Yeah, presumably. For the last year and a half, the Trump administration has been trying to arrest, detain, and deport as many immigrants

0: as possible, even when they are legally present in the U.S. or in the process of adjusting their status. Last month, Michelle, the Trump administration arrested nearly 50,000 immigrants. That's a monthly record in the second Trump term, according to an analysis by the Associated Press of Arrest Data. Many of these arrests have happened through partnerships between ICE and local law enforcement agencies across the country, which is a low-profile strategy that has proven to be very effective.
1: That is NPR Sergio Martinez-Beltran. Sergio, thank you.
0: You're welcome.
2: Let's talk about this some more now with Tommy Pigott, who is the State Department spokesman. Welcome back to the program.
3: Thanks for having me on.
2: Would you give me an idea of what it is that the government is trying to accomplish with this move?
3: The primary objective here is to cut down on fraud, to make sure that when people indicate something to us when they apply for a visa, that when they're here, they abide by the terms of that visa. One of the things that was just described was saying, if someone's applying for a tourist or business visa, that itself is temporary by its nature. It's given under the expectation and the clear expectation that someone returns home. So if they come to the United States and present something different, apply for a permanent status, that indicates a misrepresentation to the consular officer that was made, and therefore could be grounds for looking at that and saying, is a revocation appropriate of that visa?
2: I could definitely imagine somebody planning in advance to get a tourist visa and then apply for asylum later. But we can also imagine in a fast-changing world that someone came to the United States and then needed to apply for asylum. Are you going to presume that people committed fraud if this pattern comes up at all?
3: Well, look, asylum cases will still be adjudicated. That's something that happens through DHS. But fundamentally, once again, if someone indicates a desire to stay permanently in the United States, then that visa, which is given on the express condition that someone's going to be returning home after a certain period of time, is no longer applicable.
2: As you know, many non-citizens here, such as some of these visa holders, I would presume, are connected to U.S. citizens. The asylum seeker is their brother or their cousin or, in some cases, even their employee, someone close to them. What do you say to American citizens who may feel their lives are disrupted by this move?
3: Well, again, fundamentally, this is meant to ensure that if someone is here on a short-term visa but indicates a desire to stay permanently, then that short-term visa no longer reflects actually what their desire is here. But it is important to point out, and this is something the Deputy Secretary has spoken to, that we do see a large number of frivolous asylum claims. Part of what we want to do here is make sure we have a system in place that is able to properly go through both asylum claims, properly give people visas that actually apply to their circumstances. I think that's a common sense approach. Let's just make sure we actually have an appropriate understanding of who's actually in this country.
2: Many people voted for President Trump on immigration issues, and what they wanted was for serious criminals to be removed from the country. And some people expressed concern that the immigration sweep has gone far beyond that. What would you say to people who might look at this and think this is just another way of going after somebody who has a technical paperwork problem?
3: I think the way that you ensure that you have a system that both works, but also has a secure border, both at the Southwest border, but also who we're allowing legally, is to have consistency, is to make sure that laws are enforced, enforced fairly, enforced across the board. And that's what we're doing. I would also note that much of what we're doing from visas has to do with revoking visas from people with criminal activity, including DUIs, assaults, and thefts. So, of course, we're going after those that are breaking the law, undermining our national security. But importantly, to have a system that functions, we need systems that make sense, and we need to cut down on fraud and abuse. And that's exactly what we're committed to do.
2: Is part of the larger goal here to tell the world or potential asylum seekers, listen, we're just not open, we're not available to you?
3: Part of the goal here is certainly to say, if you are intending on misrepresenting yourself to the United States, there will be consequences. So that is certainly part of the goal.
2: But do I understand the larger picture here? The United States is also pausing asylum interviews, limiting the kinds of refugees that would be welcome in the United States, in some cases saying only people from South Africa would be welcome, that sort of thing.
3: Look, when it comes to each one of these different statuses, we did see under the previous administration what was, in our view, an abuse of many of these legal pathways. And part of what we have to have here is a reevaluation. That is true. Making sure that we're bringing to an end the era of mass migration, which we view as not helping the United States, not helping people, but actually helping to facilitate a lot of the insidious actors that work to profit off of mass migration. So we're going to make sure that we have policies in place that bring the era of mass migration to an end. And that includes, in our view, certain pathways that were quote unquote legal pathways, but that we viewed were abused by the previous administration. And we view are bringing back more into line what they were meant to do historically, meant to do in law, meant to do in practice.
2: Tommy Pigott is the State Department spokesman. Thanks for your time.
3: Thanks for having me on.
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4: The The American Southwest is facing a historic drought and cuts to the supply of water from the Colorado River. The Gila River Indian community is in the middle of all of it.
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6: 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I'm Logan Cooney. Thank you so much for joining us. Well, coming up on today from the Ohio Newsroom, why one Ohio civil rights activist sacrifice still matters today. Cleveland Minister Bruce Clunder was killed while protesting segregation in 1964. His lessons from that time are still relevant today. We'll find out why up next. In your FM 91 weather forecast, partly sunny today with highs near 83 degrees. Showers and thunderstorms likely tonight, mostly cloudy with lows around 65. Mostly sunny tomorrow with highs near 82 and sunny on Friday with highs near 79. It's currently 64 degrees in Toledo and Lima, 60 in Bryan, 62 in Defiance, and 63 in Ann Arbor, Michigan. Well, once again, thank you so much for being here. 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
10: I'm Kendall Crawford. 50 years ago, a federal judge ordered Cleveland schools to desegregate. But it took decades of activism by parents and others to get to that point. IdeaStream Public Media's Connor Morris recently looked at the story of one Cleveland activist who lost his life to the cause. Thank you so much for joining us.
12: Of course. Happy to be here.
10: So, Connor, this story might come as a surprise for some listeners who are unfamiliar with Cleveland history. Could you just walk us through what happened?
12: Yeah, so the Reverend Bruce Clunder was a young white activist who was killed while protesting school segregation in Cleveland in 1964. He was a part of a local civil rights organization, and they were protesting construction of schools on Cleveland's majority black east side. They argued that this would continue de facto school segregation in the city. So Clunder, he lay down in the path of a bulldozer, and the driver backed over him and killed him. Authorities ruled it an accident, and the family said that we accept that. Some activists have kind of pushed back on it, but still, it ignited this massive outrage and just a big sea change in Cleveland after it happened. There was a huge boycott of schools that followed, and more than 60,000 black kids stayed home from school just like a couple weeks after this happened.
10: Okay, so we have this activist who dies tragically in this way. I mean, how does that lead to wider desegregation throughout Cleveland?
12: Yeah, so several historians I spoke to argue that this was this big sea change moment that led to more direct attempts at change. Folks kind of realized we've kind of got to do more than protest and do sit-ins. Eventually, there was the election of black leaders to positions of power. Mayor Carl Stokes, first black mayor of a big American city. The first black school board president, Arnold Pinckney. There were also lawsuits that eventually caused the court to rule that the school district was segregated and forced them to begin busing. And this all started because the city was still segregated de facto. Like 80% of schools in the early 1960s were racially homogenous. So there were just white kids in one school on the west side or just black kids on one school on the east side.
13: And how does Klunder's story fit into this bigger picture of school desegregation in Ohio and across the country?
12: Yeah, so Klunder was the first Northern casualty in the civil rights movement, and he's the only one listed as a civil rights martyr by the Southern Poverty Law Center in the North anyway. Generally, schools even in the North had to be forced to desegregate due to policies, kind of direct and indirect, that left schools de facto segregated even after the 1954, you know, Brown versus Board decision that folks know. I mean, this happened in Columbus. There was a lawsuit similarly filed in the 1970s that led to a judge mandating busing to desegregate the city. And there's some other stories of activism in smaller cities like Hillsboro. There was a really fascinating story I found out about. There's a group of black mothers who marched their kids to school and kept pressure on the white district to accept their kids. And eventually they filed a lawsuit, and the district did eventually accept their kids. And every city has their own story of kind of what happened, especially in the North here.
13: Why is it important to keep telling Klunder's story? What does his story and the fight around school desegregation mean for us now?
12: Yeah, public schools have kind of resegregated since the 1980s based on some research studies and enrollment. I mean, it's not hard to even see it in Columbus and Cleveland. The public school district's enrollment in Cleveland is like 2/3 black, even though the city is 50% black. And still, there's a lot of race-based learning gaps that have persisted in big cities like Cleveland and Columbus. So this is a story that's much bigger than Bruce Klunder. But still, it is speaking about this issue that still is kind of relevant to the modern moment, I would say.
13: That's Connor Morris. He's the education reporter for IdeaStream Public Media. It was so great to talk with you.
12: Yeah, thanks so much.
13: That's all today from the Ohio Newsroom. We'll talk with you tomorrow.
14: 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And violinist Paul Huang and pianist Orion Weiss perform the Sonata in F Major by Mozart. I'm Kerry Frumkin. 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
6: 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I'm Logan Cooney. Thank you so much for being here. Taking a look at your FM 91 weather right now, mostly sunny or partly sunny today with highs near 83 degrees. Showers and thunderstorms are likely tonight, mostly cloudy with lows around 65. Mostly sunny tomorrow with highs near 82 and sunny on Friday with highs near 79. It's currently 66 degrees in Toledo, 64 in Lima, 61 in Bryan, 63 in Defiance, and 63 in Ann Arbor, Michigan. As always, thank you so much for tuning in. 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
0: From Marketplace in Washington, I'm Kimberly Adams. We just got the latest inflation data from the Commerce Department. The Personal Consumption Expenditures Price Index, or PCE, up 3.3% in July compared to last year. Higher prices have many consumers pulling back on discretionary spending. This week, retailer Dick's Sporting Goods said it's revising its outlook downward for the year. That includes lowering expectation for sales at its subsidiary, Foot Locker. The company blamed, quote, challenging conditions in the athletic footwear marketplace. Marketplace's Stephanie Hughes has more.
2: You've got sneakers you wear to actually be athletic in, run, lift weights, play tennis. Then there are lifestyle sneakers, those you wear to watch other people play tennis. That's the kind of shoe consumers are cutting back on right now.
3: Buying yet another color or version of a shoe that they already have in their closet is not something that they're willing to add to the basket these days.
2: Brian Eshelman is with Alex Partners. He says people stocked up on these athleisure brands during the pandemic. They even got fancy office-ready sneakers when they returned to work. And now, with footwear and pretty much everything rising in price, consumers are hitting pause.
3: There's no real kind of big-picture trend that's driving people toward purchasing more of the same.
2: Instead, people are buying fewer pairs, maybe opting for a neutral pair of white sneakers that go with a lot of outfits. This is true even for high-income consumers, says Katie Thomas, who studies consumer behavior at the consulting firm Kearney.
4: No matter who you are, there eventually does hit a point where you have enough stuff, physical goods in particular.
2: This lull won't last forever. Brian Eshelman of Alex Partners says there is constantly innovation in footwear, and eventually a new kind of sneaker will come around that'll make people want to buy a few new pairs for their closet. I'm Stephanie Hughes from Marketplace.
1: 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VantageScore.com. And by Horizon 3, bringing the attacker's perspective to cybersecurity by helping organizations autonomously test, fix, and verify their defenses against AI-powered threats. Horizon3.ai.
0: The AI revolution may lead to wealth and happiness in the long run, but experts expect a lot of workplace disruption along the way. And if robots eat our jobs, robots also eat our taxes. AI doesn't fork over payroll tax, nor do out-of-work humans. And experts are warning this is a problem that needs work now. Marketplace's senior correspondent for Future Effects, David Brancaccio, reports from Akron, Ohio.
5: I'm looking at what resembles the granite cornerstone of a building, a slab that was once the cornerstone of the economy here in Akron. It feels like a prehistoric seat cushion.
6: This is how rubber arrived in Akron. It's just the raw rubber from the plantations and packaged it in South America.
5: It looks like concrete, but it is not concrete at all. It's rubbery. Dave Lieberth, president of the Akron History Center, has spent decades documenting the flowering, collapse, and now rebirth of what was once the tire capital of the earth. The high point?
6: In 1950, half of all motor vehicle tires in the world were made in Akron.
5: By 1982, the big blowout.
6: There was a two-week period in the early 80s when Firestone laid off 11,000 men and women in the Akron area.
5: The dominant employers here in Akron, names you know, Firestone, Goodrich, Goodyear, General Tire, were crushed by globalization, competition from non-union factories, and, relevant to our artificial intelligence discussion here, the coming of fresh technology. It was the steel-belted radial tire out of Europe. The factories here in Akron were customized to make the other kind, balloon-like bias-ply tires.
6: There were a lot of reasons to believe the radial tire was superior.
5: Radials could go 40,000 instead of 20,000 miles. Tires that don't get replaced as often were a hard sell to Akron tire companies, but consumers came to love them.
6: The chairman of B.F. Goodrich Company, John Ong, told me back in 2001 that the reason...
5: Actually, here's the archive.
7: I had lived through and been part of the radial revolution in the 70s, and I had seen the lack of imagination on the part of my own company and our competitors in facing that threat.
5: By 1982, employment in the tire industry had fallen by two-thirds from its peak. With so many solid jobs gone, incomes collapsed, and Akron tax revenues fell into the tank. Lieberth says combined with poor city leadership, the austerity lasted two decades.
6: Downtown really looked like a ghost town at one point.
5: And when we have governments that raise money by mainly taxing labor and labor falls off, new tech could create new fiscal nightmares in the AI era.
8: Two-thirds of federal revenue come from, in some sense, wages and salary. That if there's a shock to tax revenue from wages and salary, then that could be very disruptive to federal revenues.
5: That's Carter C. Price, an economist and mathematician at RAND, the research organization. He's co-author of a piece titled Federal Revenue When AI Replaces Labor. Keep in mind, we don't know when or how big AI job losses will be.
8: If AI does start disrupting the labor market, then there will be disruptions to federal revenue.
5: State and some city revenues as well. Price is among those calling for hard talk about whether our tax system needs an overhaul. Options include maybe a Euro-style value-added tax or taxing units of AI like we do gallons of gas, or
9: force the corporations to pay their fair share.
5: Nobel laureate and Columbia economist Joseph Stiglitz.
9: That will necessitate increasing the taxes on profits. And all of that will more than make up for the losses that you described.
5: A first step to anything, economists say, is tending to the national debt so the government isn't shackled as we enter an era of AI disruption. Fixing the debt in the current political environment? What a bizarre thought. In Akron, I'm David Brancaccio for Marketplace.
0: 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Find more of his reporting at Marketplace APM on YouTube and Instagram. In Washington, I'm Kimberly Adams with the Marketplace Morning Report. 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
10: It's Morning Edition on FM 91. 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One last look at your FM 91 weather forecast. Partly sunny today with highs near 83 degrees. Showers and thunderstorms likely tonight. Mostly cloudy with lows around 65. Mostly sunny tomorrow with highs near 82. And sunny on Friday with highs near 79. It's currently 67 degrees in Toledo, 65 in Lima, 62 in Bryan, 64 in Defiance, and 64 in Ann Arbor, Michigan. Well, that is the end of Morning Edition for this Wednesday. As always, thank you so much for listening. I'm Logan Cooney, and I'll be back again tomorrow morning at 6 for more from NPR News. But for now, stay tuned for Shakespeare Full Circle with Kari Marshall, followed by Morning Classics with Mickey Miller. 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
11: Welcome to Shakespeare FC, The Words, a five-minute journey into the individual bits of language that were forged, fletched, hewn, and hammered, and sometimes crowbarred, into existence by our brilliant and witty Warwickshirean wordsmith, or, as you become more familiar, Uncle Will. I'm your host, Kari Marshall. Hello. Nice of you to join us. Are you sitting comfortably? Then let's begin. Today, let me gently cajole you out of your literary lethargy, your etymological ennui. Apoplexy, anesthetized, stupefied, and okay, enough of that. Today, as we begin our 12th series, I know, 12, right? We wander out of the frigid wilderness of ignorance and look to warm ourselves by the comfy campfire of cognition. So gather ye round and let us get some sensation back as we explore numb, which we find in Uncle Will's tale of madness, manipulation, and perhaps one of the worst monarchical retirement plans in history. It is indeed William's 1606 tale of King Lear. The play so far. Our titular monarch, in a staggering example of royal misjudgment, decides to divide his kingdom not by merit, but by how extravagantly his daughters can profess their love for him. Goneril and Regan, the elder two butter-lipped bootlickers, gush like sycophantic sirens to their father. But the honest and candid Cordelia refuses to gild the lily and is promptly disinherited. Meanwhile, in a subplot robust enough for its own tragedy, Gloucester's illegitimate son, Edmund, grows tired of being a familial footnote and decides to frame his innocent brother, Edgar, for treason. Suddenly, Edgar, once the respectable son of a respectable earl, is pursued across the countryside like a fox in a royal hunt. Every port, gate, and sheep-nibbled back road is ordered to seize him for a crime he didn't commit. So, rather than run, Edgar decides to hide in plain sight, a disguise not only of clothes, but demeanor. In his brief but vital Act 2, Scene 3 soliloquy, Edgar methodically outlines his transformation, griming his face, knotting his hair, exposing his skin to the elements, mutating himself into the grotesque and barely human bedlam beggar, poor Tom.
12: Outface the winds and persecutions of the sky. The country gives me proof and precedent of bedlam beggars who with roaring voices strike in their numbed and mortified bare arms.
11: Now, to numb. Pricks. The word hails from ancient Germanic roots, nimmen, meaning to take, seize, or grasp. Then via the Old Norse nema and Old English numen, which meant taken, particularly taken by cold, as in losing sensation. By the time of Middle English, it shifts through nome, nome with two M's, num with a final B, and finally numb. The addition of the letter B like dumb and thumb seems to come strangely from a printing enthusiasm of the time. William would, before Lear, use numb in his Venus and Adonis, where love freezes pretty much into paralysis. So, our word journeys from seized to frozen to emotionally flattened. And with that, we can wrap up. And wrap ourselves up in the cozy overquilt of understanding and dream of next week as we slide gently into that Floydian state of tranquil detachment.

0: Well, alas and alack, my friends, that is all we have time for. Join us again next time for another hopefully informative journey into the mind of Uncle William. I'm Kari Marshall. Farewell until next time.
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We started the hour with Trio Sonata by Johann Joachim Kontz, performed by the Palladian Ensemble. Well, good morning, and thank you for joining me for some Wednesday morning classics. I'm Mickey Miller. Well, next here for the Moldau, this is from Mavlost.

We heard the Moldau from Bedrich Smetana's Mav Lost. The Cleveland Orchestra was led by George Zell. Next, we'll hear from the Philadelphia Orchestra. Eugene Ormandy leads music of César Franck. They welcome pianist Robert Casadesus for Symphonic Variations for Piano and Orchestra.

An energizing symphonic variation for piano and orchestra, music of César Franck. Robert Casadesus joined the Philadelphia Orchestra under the baton of Eugene Ormandy. We'll next hear music of Johann Svedson. Terje Mikkelsen leads the Latvian National Symphony in Romeo and Juliet Fantasy.

0: Terje Mikkelsen led the Latvian National Symphony. We heard Johann Svedson's Romeo and Juliet Fantasy. Well, thanks for joining me for some Wednesday morning classics. I'm Mickey Miller. Let's take a look at your FM 91 weather for the day. It should have some sunny skies with highs in the low 80s. Expect a bit of rain tonight, cooling down to around 65, and then sunny again tomorrow and Friday, both with highs around 80. 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

Violin soloist Mela Tenenbaum with Pro Musica Prague. Richard Kopp led Locatelli's Violin Concerto No. 9. Next, we'll hear music of Maurice Ravel. This is Noble and Sentimental Waltzes. Giuseppe Sinopoli leads the New York Philharmonic.

We heard music of Maurice Ravel. Giuseppe Sinopoli led the New York Philharmonic in noble and sentimental waltzes. Next, Robert Schumann's concert piece for four horns and orchestra. John Elliott Gardner leads the revolutionary and romantic orchestra.

0: Robert Schumann's concert piece for four horns and orchestra. John Elliott Gardner led the Revolutionary and Romantic Orchestra, featuring hornists Roger Montgomery, Gavin Edwards, Susan Dent, and Robert Maskell. Well, thanks for spending part of your Wednesday morning with me here on FM 91. I'm Mickey Miller. Let's look ahead at your weather for the day. Should enjoy some sunny skies with highs in the low 80s. Expect a bit of rain tonight, cooling down around 65 degrees. Sunny again tomorrow and Friday, both with highs near 80. 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
1: Maxim Vengerov is the soloist in the Mendelssohn Violin Concerto on our next New York Philharmonic broadcast. This is Alec Baldwin. Please join me for our concert that also features Beethoven's Seventh Symphony and an early work by Messiaen. Laura Mazel will conduct the New York Philharmonic this week.

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We heard the London Symphony Orchestra, led by composer and conductor Cliff Eidelman. They welcomed pianist Michael McHale for Night in the Gallery. It's a piece inspired not by the actual Louvre, but a book about the Louvre, with pictures that inspired a point of departure for Eidelman's imagination. It was soon followed by other great works from galleries around the world, where characters from these paintings came to life in music. We'll next hear a bit of Mozart. This is pianist Andreas Hefflinger performing his Piano Sonata No. 12.

Pianist Andreas Heflinger performed Mozart's Piano Sonata No. 12. Next, Giancarlo Guerrero leads the Nashville Symphony. We'll hear Jennifer Higdon's All Things Majestic.

0: We heard Jennifer Higdon's All Things Majestic. The Nashville Symphony was led by Giancarlo Guerrero. Composer's Datebook is next.
1: This is the Composer's Datebook for August 26th. I'm John Burge. Piero della Francesca was a 15th century Renaissance painter whose series of frescoes, titled Legend of the True Cross, inspired one of the best orchestral works of a 20th century Czech composer named Bohuslav Martinů. In 1952, Martinů made a trip to the Tuscan hill town of Arezzo, where he saw the frescoes and got the idea for a new symphonic work that would attempt to capture in music what Piero had captured in painting. What Martinů sought to replicate was, as he put it, a kind of solemn, frozen silence and opaque colored atmosphere. Strange, peaceful, and moving poetry. Martinů linked the first movement of his score to one Tuscan fresco, showing the Queen of Sheba and some women kneeling by a river, and the second to a depiction of the dream of the Emperor Constantine. The third movement was intended, in Martinu's words, as a kind of general view of the frescoes. Martinu's orchestral triptych, entitled The Frescoes of Piero della Francesca, received its premiere performance on today's date at the 1956 Salzburg Festival with the Vienna Philharmonic, led by the eminent Czech conductor Rafael Kubelek. Composer's Datebook is produced by APM, American Public Media, in collaboration with the American Composers Forum, reminding you that all music was once new.
0: Well, that is our time for the day. I'm Mickey Miller. Thanks for joining me on listener-supported public radio, FM 91, WGTE-FM Toledo.

We're hearing the first movement of the trumpet concerto by Joseph Haydn with Håkon Hardenberger trumpet and the Academy of St. Martin in the Fields conducted by Sir Neville Mariner. Welcome to Exploring Music. I'm Peter Van de Graaff. This week it's the life and times of the trumpet. We've heard the sounds of the early trumpet, and today we land squarely in the 18th century, the classical era, with a concerto by Wolfgang Amadeus Mozart's father, written in 1762. So the young Wolfgang was just 6 years old. Now, this is still the instrument of the Baroque, with no changes made with lip pressure or in the highest register of the instrument. In those days of valveless trumpets, the higher the notes, the more options the player and composer had because of the overtone series. This is Crispian Steele Perkins and the King's Consort, all on period instruments, directed by Robert King, the trumpet concerto by Leopold Mozart.

The Trumpet Concerto by Leopold Mozart, the father of Wolfgang Amadeus Mozart, with Crispian Steele Perkins as soloist, and The King's Consort, conducted by Robert King. As you heard, just a very slight work. Usually a concerto would have three movements. That just has two. Salzburg had a prestigious tradition of trumpet playing. Our next concerto, written just a year after the concerto we just heard, was by a close friend of the Mozart family and someone with quite a famous name in the music world, Michael Haydn. This concerto is said to be one of the most difficult in the repertoire, as the soloist plays the highest notes. In those days of valveless trumpets, the higher the notes, the more options the player and composer had because of the overtone series. Otto Sauter solos with Capella Istropolitana, conducted by Nicole Mott, and this D major concerto by the younger brother of Joseph Haydn, Michael Haydn.

Trumpeter Otto Sauter, joined by Capella Istropolitana, conducted by Nicole Mott, and the D major trumpet concerto by Michael Haydn. I'm Peter Van de Graaff, and this is Exploring Music, and the trumpet is the star of this week. Visit our website and Facebook to solve our musical puzzles, and let us know what you think. ExploringMusic.org. There was an Austrian trumpeter named Anton Weidinger, a well-connected chap who traveled in some pretty high circles in the music world. He became friends with Mozart, Beethoven, Haydn, and Hummel. He holds an exalted place in the history of the trumpet, as two of the most famous trumpet concertos were written for him. Weidinger was looking to further explore the trumpet's possibilities, and he developed a seven-key trumpet. It's quite different from the trumpet we know today, and perhaps it's best explained as a cross between a bugle or Baroque trumpet and the keys of a flute. Joseph Haydn, ever the innovator and always looking for new ways to play with sound, heard Weidinger play his new instrument and realized that there were some real possibilities here. His trumpet concerto for Weidinger was one of the last pieces he wrote in 1796. He starts right out with an ascending motif with three low adjacent notes, something that was completely new for this instrument. It must have astonished the listener, a revolutionary moment. Listen now as Tina Ting-Helseth and the Norwegian Orchestra perform Haydn's trumpet concerto.

Trumpet soloist Tina Ting Helseth and the Norwegian Orchestra performing the Trumpet Concerto by Josef Haydn. Music written for trumpeter Anton Weidinger. He must have been amazing. Just 3 years after the premiere of that Haydn concerto, he debuted another concerto that, along with the Haydn, forms a second towering masterpiece among trumpet concertos, Hummel's E-flat Concerto. Haydn and Hummel careers were intertwined, as Haydn recommended Hummel to Prince Esterhazy, where he had worked for decades, and Hummel took Haydn's place as Kapellmeister in charge of all the music there. In fact, the very first performance of the work we're about to hear took place on New Year's Day 1804 and marked his entrance as their court composer. This is Alison Balsam now, soloing with the Bremen German Chamber Philharmonic, and this is Hummel's Trumpet Concerto.

The Trumpet Concerto by Johann Nepomuk Hummel, with Alison Balsam Trumpet and the Bremen Chamber Philharmonic. With such a beginning as the Haydn and Hummel concertos in the first years of the 19th century, one would think that the trumpet was poised for a surge in popularity and prominence as a solo instrument, but that wasn't really the case. True, it was an integral part of the orchestra, but it wasn't until around 1830 when the valved trumpet made its first appearance, leading to a resurgence. As with the classical era composers, some of the leading lights lavished attention on the trumpet, as we'll see tomorrow. Exploring Music is produced by Sidney Gillard at WFMT in Chicago. Max LeBien is our recording engineer. With special thanks to Eric Opland and the entire WFMT production and syndication team. Our executive producer is Roger White. 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I'm Peter Vandegraaff. Thank you for listening.

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This is Bird Note. When they migrate, tiny songbirds that spend most of their lives on land fly hundreds of miles over the ocean at a stretch, and they get tired. That's why the first stretch of coast along a migration route often has thousands of exhausted birds landing and taking a break. There are also stories about ships at sea hosting worn-out migratory birds. But for the most part, scientists saw those as rare events. But a study published in 2022 suggests it could be more common than once thought. A group of oceanographers spent a few weeks in the Mediterranean Sea and noticed something unusual. Nearly every day that summer, more than one bird would land on their boat and spend a few minutes or a few hours aboard before flying away. And they weren't just seabirds like gulls. They were land birds that don't frequent the high seas, apparently catching their breath on the boat and then resuming their epic journeys. The researchers think that there are now enough ships in the busy Mediterranean trade routes that some birds might use them as stopover sites when the weather turns bad. Like any expert traveler, birds know how to use their resources to make it to their destination. For Bird Note, I'm Ariana Rimmel.

Music by Leonard Bernstein, who had a birthday anniversary yesterday, as a matter of fact. We heard the Empire Brass in their arrangement of the Overture to Candide, the 1950s musical, music by Leonard Bernstein. Before that, we heard the ubiquitous Johann Pachelbel Canon in D major, sometimes known as the Pachelbel Canon. That was Harpist Yolanda Kondonassis. And we began with dance music from the 14th century, an anonymous composer, his Estampie Royale number 3. That's dance music found in the Manuscript of the King, which was performed by the Hesperian 21 Ensemble, directed by Jordi Savall. That is your 1 o'clock shuffle for this afternoon. I'm Brad Creswell, here until 3 o'clock p.m. Now, we have music by George Frederick Handel. This is the Orpheus Chamber Orchestra and the music for the Royal Fireworks.

Music for the Royal Fireworks by George Frederick Handel. We heard the Orpheus Chamber Orchestra in that performance. We'll finish out the hour with a symphony that struck fear into the heart of all others who attempted their symphonies, including

symphonies, including Johannes Brahms, his first symphony. We're talking about music by Ludwig van Beethoven, the Symphony No. 9 in D minor. We'll hear the final movement from that, which includes the sung version. Dominic Labelle, Dana Fortunato, myself, and tenor David Arnold, who is actually a bass, the Boston Philharmonic, directed by Benjamin Zander.

0: The Symphony No. 9 in D minor, the Choral Symphony by Ludwig van Beethoven. We heard the finale movement, the fourth movement, which contains the Ode to Joy, words of Friedrich Schiller, sung by soprano Dominique DeBell, mezzo Dana Di Fortunato, and tenor Brad Cresswell. Indeed, it was a recording made many years ago during my singing days. It also included David Arnold, the bass, and the Boston Philharmonic, and the chorus Pro Musica of Boston, featuring conductor Benjamin Zander. In our weather today, mostly sunny, a high near 83, some showers and thunderstorms likely before 1 a.m. tonight, mostly cloudy otherwise, a low around 65 for tonight, and mostly sunny tomorrow for your Thursday, a high near 83, and Friday is coming in as sunny skies with a high near 79. 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
2: 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I'm Kerry Frumkin. 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

The last of the Goldberg variations. We heard Aria da Capo, which is a repurposing of the opening aria by Johann Sebastian Bach. Music meant to, well, possibly meant to have been written for a harpsichordist by the name of Johann Goldberg in order to have him play and help a Russian count with his insomnia. Before that, we heard Balthazar, A King's Journey by Anthony DiLorenzo from the Burning River Brass, and Percy Aldrich Granger's Harvest Hymn from the Academy of St. Martin in the Fields, Sir Neville Mariner conducting. We'll continue after our 2 o'clock shuffle with music by Percy Aldrich Granger once again. This is Lincolnshire Poesy. He gathered different melodies from the Lincolnshire part of England and gathered them into a posy. We'll hear the City of Birmingham Symphony Orchestra under Sir Simon Rattle here on FM 91.

The City of Birmingham Symphony Orchestra under Sir Simon Rattle. We heard Percy Aldrich Granger's Lincolnshire Posy. Now we turn to composer Barbara Harbach and a piece she wrote in 2018. This is called Four Dances for Flute and Piano on FM 91.

music by Barbara Harbach. We heard the Four Dances for Flute and Piano, written in 2018, featuring flutist Jennifer Mazzoni. From Four Dances, we turn to Four Norwegian Moods. This is the music of Igor Stravinsky. We'll hear the Cleveland Orchestra, directed by Ricardo Chailly.

A concert suite by Igor Stravinsky. We heard four Norwegian moods based on traditional Norwegian folk songs found by Igor Stravinsky's wife, as a matter of fact, in a used bookstore. We heard the Cleveland Orchestra under Ricardo Chailly. That brings Afternoon Classics to a close. We, in our weather tonight, some rain likely mainly before 1 a.m., mostly cloudy otherwise, a low around 65. For tomorrow, mostly sunny, a high near 83. And for your Friday, sunny skies with a high near 79. 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

0: 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I'm Kevin Mullen.
1: Gretchen Dubacker.
2: Matt, sure. Killen.
1: Yeah, Matt's glasses are so dirty that I don't know how he's seeing out of them.
2: Gretchen,
1: so,
2: let me tell you something. I can see perfectly.
0: As you look the wrong direction. I appreciate that, like, the role that each of us play on the show is that Gretchen is sort of like the mom on the show, but you own it.
2: Yeah.
0: Like, you actually go out of your way to be our mom.
1: I don't think you need to genderize it. It's just caring.
2: Ooh. Yeah.
1: It's just caring, for other people that look stupid.
2: Yeah, that's the kind of mothering I'm accustomed to.
0: Yeah.
2: Yeah.
0: Hey,
2: yeah.
0: Apple, happy April Fool's Day.
1: April Fool's Day.
2: And today is my Momo's 7th birthday.
1: Oh, my goodness.
2: Yeah, the big day. So I got her
1: the
2: this
1: big
2: show.
1: 07.
2: Yeah, that's right. Yeah, yeah, this is the big one. Yeah.
0: This is what you got her for her birthday.
2: That's right.
0: The shout out,
2: yes,
0: on the show.
2: Yes, being away from her in the morning.
0: Yeah.
2: Yeah. So this is what she asked for all the mornings.
0: Oh my goodness. Did you guys, was April Fool's like a big thing growing up? Do you still celebrate in any way?
1: I remember they would, like, teachers would try to do stuff at school, like little. I don't remember anything specific. No, I don't remember it being that big of a day.
2: I'm not a pranker. I've never.
1: Yeah.
2: That just never. When our family doesn't like pull pranks on one another.
0: So
2: although Monroe
0: is
2: into it. My daughter has been working on several things.
1: That's like nice. She's workshopping a couple things.
2: I'm not supposed to know this, but she has like a fake cast that I think I'll be seeing later today.
1: Oh my God.
2: So
1: that's hilarious.
2: Funny. Yeah.
1: Yeah.
0: I can never find the line.
1: Yeah.
0: Between like this is really good and this is too far.
1: Like,
0: and
1: you pretend someone's dead.
0: Last year, that's right. No, last year I pulled off what I thought was a fantastic April Fool's Day prank social media.
2: Oh.
0: That I put up a post that after initially getting the news that I didn't get the job as the announcer for the Tigers,
1: yeah,
0: the guy they hired couldn't make it, and so I'm getting called up to the big leagues, and I will be announcing the Tigers game later that day. The reason why that was a problem is, one, I was legitimately a finalist for that job.
2: Yeah, that's right.
0: There were like five or six of us invited to like try out. And so that was true. Mm-hmm. And I posted
1: and
0: about that.
1: People know you're an announcer.
0: That's right. And
2: Kevin,
0: I've done,
2: where did the five or six, out of curiosity, do you know the other individuals? Are they from all over?
0: Most of them were from the Detroit area.
2: Okay.
0: I think there was one that was like wildly out of state. And then I was coming, obviously, from Ohio.
2: Right.
0: And I knew when I left the audition that I didn't get it.
2: Oh.
0: Like, I just, it was, as I was driving home, it finally clicked, like, oh, that's what they wanted me to do, and I didn't do it.
2: Got it. Shoot, okay.
0: Which is fine.
1: Yeah.
2: Sure.
0: So, anyway, so then, you know, fast forward, I don't get it, I posted, I don't get it, you know, and then I announced that I do. Well, we're talking August of last year, mm-hmm. I get a call from a friend or a text that says, I'm here, you sound great.
1: Oh no.
0: And I'm like, what are you talking about?
2: Yeah.
0: They were at the Tigers game, convinced it was me, and so excited to be there with me. And the post went south in a hurry because it went from me like playing a joke to people commenting genuinely kind,
2: sweet things.
0: You've worked so hard.
1: That'll
0: you deserve
1: teach him
0: this.
1: Not to do that again.
2: Yeah.
0: Man.
2: Yeah. Yeah. Your long estranged dad finally acknowledged you.
0: Yeah, I've said my
1: I
0: thought,
1: love you, son.
0: My thought for this year was to post that I just got a message from UT that in keeping up with technology, they're replacing me with an AI announcer. And I think that would be funny.
1: Yeah. I think we should announce that we're the new hosts of the Today Show.
0: No one's going to believe that.
1: Oh.
2: Yeah, and it's also today.
1: Oh.
2: So
1: we start tomorrow.
2: Yeah.
0: We're the host of the Tomorrow Show.
2: Yeah, that's right.
0: But today,
2: I love the host of the Tomorrow Show.
0: In addition to today being April Fool's Day, it is also Wellness Wednesday. Matt, what are we talking about today?
2: We are going to talk about, regrettably, I think something that affects everyone. We're talking about stress. So we've got, as usual, some good friends from WorkSpring have brought some clinicians and some people to kind of talk about the central nervous system, what stress actually is, and probably some hacks.
1: What causes you stress?
2: You're talking. Your voice. So
1: your chair squeaking your causes me.
2: Well, I didn't build the chair. So
0: we got Tyler Schwanz from DMB Coaching going to be joining us. He's a local chiropractor as well.
2: Yep.
0: So we'll talk to him about stress.
2: He's got a 9 and a 10-year-old, so he knows stress.
0: Yeah, yep. That's yep. Okay. Yep. All right. Let's take a break. When we come back, we're joined by Tyler Schwanz with DMB Coaching, talking all things stress here on a Wellness Wednesday presented by WorkSpring. We'll be right back on the 419.
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0: Welcome back into the 419. It's Wellness Wednesday presented by WorkSpring, and we're talking about stress. If you're feeling it, you're not alone. We're joined now by Tyler Schwanz with DMB Coaching. Tyler, thanks for being here.
6: Thanks for having me.
0: We have to start. I get everyone's name wrong at the start of the show. Am I saying that correctly?
6: You nailed it.
2: Tyler. Yes.
0: I'm impressed.
6: Tyler.
2: Yeah.
0: So let's just start. I know we've had a couple of folks. We had Casey on. We've also had Dr. Michael Brown on from DMB Coaching. But why don't you tell us, if folks aren't familiar, what is DMB Coaching?
6: Yeah, DMB Coaching is an organization that essentially at its root helps people live life being fully alive. The things that hold people back and allow them to live a life that is not what they're looking for. We do life coaching. We do corporate consulting. We do events, keynoting, things like that. Today I am here to talk about the dimension of health that we would say is more like relational or professional or physical. And oftentimes when DMB enters the space and they talk about a health topic, that's my purview. That's my jam.
0: What talks about how you sort of found your way to DMB Coaching. How did you meet Dr. Brown?
6: Yeah, Dr. Michael Brown, it was like through a friend of a friend. They were at a networking meeting and they said, this guy is just like you. You gotta meet this guy. You guys are meant to be brothers from another mother. You know, it's like, so we sat down and talked, and I remember asking him like, why'd you want to meet? Like, what do I have to potentially offer you? And he was literally just like, friendship. Like, yeah. I don't know. Somebody said you were a cool dude and I want to be friends with you. And from there, it's
2: and
6: like,
2: how disappointed has he been?
6: It's very disappointing. Disappointing. I have nothing to offer.
2: But we should be friends.
6: Yes, absolutely. I was very impressed because oftentimes in like business world, it's like, what does this person want from me, need from me, what can be gained? Sure. And genuinely, he was just like, no, like, I need nothing. I just heard that you were a cool dude and I want to be friends. And it's been that way for probably about the past 10 years we've been friends.
2: 10 years?
6: Mm-hmm.
2: How about that?
0: So serious question, when you're talking with your wife about him, some story, whether it's work-related or not, is it Mike? Is it Michael or is it always
1: or DMB?
0: Dr. Michael Brown?
6: Always 100% DMB. I would feel very uncomfortable if I ever called him anything, especially not Mike.
0: Yeah. That's why I'm just curious. Like, I've got, there's a few friends that I have that I always refer to as first and last name.
6: Yeah.
2: Kevin always calls me Mr. Killam.
6: Really?
2: Yeah. Based on my demanding it.
6: The Duke is the other one.
2: That's right.
6: From that one night.
2: That's right. Yeah, you were there.
6: Yeah.
0: Talked about where are you from?
6: I'm from Waterville. Grew up, went to Anthony Wayne High School, and moved down to Columbus for a brief stint at The Ohio State University, where I got my undergrad, and then moved down to Marietta, Georgia for my doctorate work for my grad school at a place legitimately called Life University.
2: Okay.
6: My dad's a chiropractor as well, and his undergrad was at Hope College in Michigan, and then he went to Life University. So his education sounds totally messed up on a CV.
2: Yeah.
6: It's just Hope and then Life. But yeah, I went to Life University and then came back, and then my dad and I and another partner. We together own a chiropractic office locally.
2: Well, that's we're talking something specifically today about stress. I don't know if there is a season for stress. There certainly isn't in my life. It's full 365. But can you walk us through a little bit about what stress means to the body?
6: Yeah, for sure. I appreciate that. You said it best, is like stress is 365.
2: Yeah.
6: Like it seems like it's never ending. And the long and short of it is that we're not dying like because of these big traumatic events, at least most of us are not. We're dying from 10,000 stressful, low-grade stressful days in a row from which we cannot recover. Mm-hmm. So I feel very strongly that if we can get control over adding moments of recovery into our days, into our weeks, into our months, that can have a greater impact on our overall health than these huge Herculean efforts to try to eliminate stress in order for us to be able to live longer and improve our longevity.
1: So you can't, go ahead.
2: Talk to me a little bit about what recovery means in this sense and what a win looks like.
6: Yeah. Recovery, simply put, if we're talking about it through the lens of the central nervous system, means that our nervous system is broken down into two parts. We have the part called the sympathetic nervous system and the complementary part called the parasympathetic nervous system. And simply put, it's the fight or flight part of your nervous system and the rest and digest.
2: Okay.
6: And those two parts cannot be dominant at the same time. So if you are stuck in stress mode, stuck in that fight or flight mode, it's been said that you cannot be in emergency mode and healing mode at the same time.
2: Okay.
6: So to answer your question, recovery is shifting from fight or flight into rest and digest, into that parasympathetic nervous system so that your body can actually take a moment, feel safe, and be allowed to recover.
2: And again, this might absolutely display my ignorance, which is not an unusual occurrence on this show. But can you walk us through hacks? Is the only way it's in my head to ask this. And of course, this is an important enough thing for that to feel inappropriate. But what are some of the processes or hacks that get you into recovery mode? And then again, how do you know that recovery, you've reached it?
6: How do you know?
2: What's that feeling?
6: When you know, you know. You just know, you know.
2: And they'll call them the best in the business for nothing.
6: We have moved from a society that is very physical. We've traded physical stress for mental and emotional stress. Mm-hmm. It's like it never turns off.
2: Yes.
6: It's like we're being like psychologically hunted, but never physically chased.
2: Mm-hmm.
6: And so being able to drop into that moment where our inner nervous system feels safe enough to be able to relax. I will say that if there are listeners, viewers that are hoping to gain some like, oh yeah, I can, that's a good takeaway. If you sit at a desk all the time, for example, like you're basically sort of imitating being in almost like a fetal position.
2: Sure.
6: And your nervous system does not know the difference between, say, hypothetically, your ancestor was hiding from a predator down in low grass, was down in that fetal position. That's a very nerve-wracking position. And now we've traded that for this. Your nervous system still thinks I'm hiding from a predator, even though you may not be doing so. So a good hack, to use your word, or a good strategy would be to straighten up, would be to open up your lungs, open up your chest cavity to be able to even get as big as possible, almost imitating like, there's no predators around, I can lounge back, I can be at ease, like acting like that actually puts your nervous system in that place. So posture is a really good one.
2: Yeah,
6: I would say another really good and easy way to do that immediately is to take control of your breath.
2: Okay.
6: So your respiratory system is interesting because you can control your breathing, but it's also sort of automatic. You don't think about it, so it's automatic, but you can also control it. Most organs aren't like that. Like you can't control your stomach to digest food. It's like only automatic.
2: You sure can.
6: So you can, pierce into the veil of your nervous system by getting into your breathing. So one way is called box breathing is what it's often talked about. So you inhale for 4 seconds, hold for 4 seconds, exhale for 4 seconds, hold for 4 seconds. And you can do that on repeat, and that has a calming effect. Mm-hmm. There's also another breathing trick called, it's called a, inspiratory like pause. So if you go, if you breathe all the way in and then breathe just a little bit more, that physiological sigh allows your nervous system to calm down for just a moment. And that's just by expanding your lungs all the way.
0: I know we've asked this of other guests, like, I mean, is stress something that we can like avoid? I mean, is it like, are there things that we can do to eliminate stress from our life entirely?
6: I think you know the answer to that. And aside from living life in a bubble, yeah. I do
2: Where
6: think
2: are
6: that,
2: these bubbles?
6: I do think, yes, bubbles. You do, yeah, you can't avoid stress. It's just a part of life. And to a certain degree, stress is important. Stress used to save our lives. If we, mistook a rock for a bear,
2: yeah.
6: We survived because of it. Yeah. We didn't survive because we mistook a bear for a rock.
2: Yeah.
6: You know, if we were overly stressed out, it actually was a protective mechanism, but it's changed from a protective mechanism to the thing that is killing us.
2: It's very, like mistaking
6: very
2: doing a show with two presumptive friends mm-hmm. 5 days a week.
1: Mm-hmm.
2: That seemed like a good idea.
6: Yeah.
2: And now I feel like it's taking time off my life.
6: Yeah. Every day. It's just
2: every
6: like,
2: it's a mistake. Single
6: you can't
2: day.
6: Get these mornings back.
0: Imagine us having to be with you.
2: Yeah. Saving your lives.
0: Yeah. That's right.
2: Words.
0: That's exactly
2: Absolutely.
0: Right.
2: Yeah.
1: What about,
2: I'm like the extra breath of air in your lungs.
0: I was going to ask you. Are
1: I feel
0: you
1: like I'm
0: bear?
1: Breathing in a box when we're
2: yeah.
1: near
2: well,
1: you.
2: Yeah.
0: We're talking with Tyler Schwantz with DMB Coaching here on a Wellness Wednesday presented by WorkSpring. I'm trying to get us back on the
1: road.
2: That was a legitimate thing I said.
1: Kids and stress. And how can you talk to your kids about what they may be feeling? And how do you know if it's just a normal like nervousness or a little bit of panic and truly like being living in a stressful way?
2: That's a great question.
6: Yeah. That is a great question. I've heard it said that you should prepare the child for the road, not the road for the child. Meaning that if we are to eliminate all stress from the pathway of our children, they're not going to be prepared for life.
2: Yeah, sure.
6: They're going to be scared all the time of literally everything. But if we can prepare them, expose them to micro doses of stress in a safe way, I've talked to my wife and said that I like our kids to do things that are dangerous, but in a safe way.
2: Sure.
6: Mm-hmm. Because I want them to feel what it feels like to be nervous. But how do I talk to my own kids about stress? I have told them that, do you ever have that feeling where your heart is racing and your palms get sweaty and you just feel like you're a little bit out of control? And they're like, yeah, I feel like that. Well, how would you describe that? And they're like, it sounds like nervous. So I help them reframe that because I say, you know what else feels like your heart is racing and you're breathing shallowly and your palms are sweaty is excitement.
2: Yeah.
6: So if you can kind of help them just change the frame, so every time they feel that physiological response, they aren't like, ooh, I feel nervous to do this group project and talk in front of my class. It's like, maybe I'm just excited because I'm going to slay this report in front mm-hmm. of my class.
2: Sure.
6: And I try to raise boys. You mentioned I do have two young boys. And
2: what are their names?
6: Elliot.
2: Yeah.
6: And Holden.
2: Oh, cool.
6: And I'm amazed by them on a daily basis. Their ability to speak in front of their peers has always amazed me. And I do think that is primarily because of how we have reframed the stress response to be like, I might be excited and I'm going to lean into that.
2: Sure.
1: What about kids and adults? And so many people, I do it too, use technology or your phone as a pretend or thinking that that's relaxing us or that that's de-stressing us.
6: Yeah.
1: What is your opinion on that? Is that something that can be used as sort of downtime or as relaxing time if you're just on your phone?
6: Yeah. So it is a huge mistake to think that technology in that sense is relaxing. It is stimulating the brain at a very subconscious level to the point where if you can think of sleep as like the most ultimate form of relaxation, this is almost like the antithesis of that. It's like anti-sleep. If sleep is relaxing at the deepest part of your brains with the deepest brain waves, like this is the exact opposite where it is creating the brain waves that are most mimicking like absolute alertness. You've probably heard of dopamine mentioned mm-hmm. before.
2: Mm-hmm. We sure have.
6: Absolutely, probably by every yet.
2: We love it.
6: We love dopamine here.
2: We're real
6: is this
2: big
6: filled
2: on
6: with dopamine?
2: Yeah, that's right. Yeah, it's not.
6: Again, dopamine used to be a really great protective mechanism because when we ate something that was good, we would get a dopamine burst. If we ate sugar, mm-hmm. we would get a dopamine burst. And again, sugar was really important to survival at one point in time. But now that it is in abundance, it is not. And dopamine is not necessarily a good signal of whether or not something is good for
2: us. Well, Tread Lightly, Tyler, we're sponsored by Little Debbie's Treats.
6: This is going to be awesome.
2: That's right.
0: So I rationally get... like that you're saying that, you know, technology is not a stress relief, mm-hmm. but it is like it feels like it is,
6: mm-hmm.
0: right? I mean, it feels like, so it doesn't feel like my mind is racing when I'm doom scrolling Instagram or
1: you're
0: Facebook.
1: You're calling it doom scrolling.
0: Yeah. No, that's what it is. Like, mm-hmm. that's the act. Mm-hmm. But like, I mean, what are the things that we can do mm-hmm. that provide that same immediate break from chaos, reality, stress, yeah. whatever it may be, yeah. that give us that same dopamine rush
6: for sure.
0: without overstimulating the brain.
6: Yeah. I think you said it best is that it feels like relaxation, but if we can delineate a difference between feeling and function, or I apologize for the rhyme, but like how you feel and how you heal, there is a difference between those two and what stimulates one and what stimulates the other. So I mentioned the breathing. I mentioned the posture. Most of the time today, since we are living in a sedentary society, if you are serving as a conduit for all of the stress that you're exposed to. Mm-hmm. And if you're not releasing it, you are storing it. And every cell of your body is sort of like a bit of memory or RAM or a node that can be used to store that stress. And sometimes people are like, oh, I feel like I store my stress right here. Mm-hmm. And they might think that that's like not real, but it's actually literally what is happening. Your body is storing the memory of that stress right up, you know, in whatever tissue it chooses. So if you can work on your breathing, you can work on your posture, you can exercise and move your body, you're no longer storing that stress, you are releasing that stress. And then finally, being a chiropractor, I work on the nervous system, I check people's nervous systems to see their patterns of stress. And when we deliver a simple chiropractic adjustment, we move them from the sympathetic nervous system into the parasympathetic nervous system that allows their body to heal better rather than just feel better.
1: And you can feel that in your patients, your clients' bodies, when they come to you, where their stress is stored.
6: I have instruments that allow me to identify where that stress is stored. It's not so much like I can right. I can feel
1: yeah,
6: where your
1: yeah,
6: stress
1: yeah.
6: is, but I do have instruments that help me with that to be able to deliver an appropriate adjustment. But they can certainly feel it after they get adjusted. Yeah.
0: April is Stress Awareness Month, and so we appreciate you helping us kick this off, Tyler.
6: Thanks for
0: having
6: me.
0: DMB Coaching. When we come back, we're joined by Lauren Calkins, a senior wellness consultant with WorkSpring here, and we'll talk about how stress shows up in the workplace and some of the things that we or you can do about it. We'll be right back here on the 419.
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0: 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With Matt Killam, Gretchen DeBacker, I'm Kevin Mullen. What can people expect on the show?
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0: Welcome back into the 419. It's a Wellness Wednesday presented by WorkSpring. We're joined now by senior wellness consultant Lauren Calkins. Lauren, thank you so much for welcome back to the show.
2: Welcome back.
11: Yes, thanks for having me back.
0: Repeat guests are always
2: rare.
0: I feel like it's a good thing that you're willing to come back.
1: She knows how to deal with stress, though.
0: Yeah, we didn't provide enough stress for you to say, or you're just so good at handling it, you're like, yeah, we'll be fine.
11: Thanks, guys. I'm happy to be back.
0: Talk to us again, folks aren't familiar, who is WorkSpring?
11: Yeah, WorkSpring, we are based out of downtown Toledo now. Our office is downtown, and
14: We service organizations all over the state of Ohio, Southeast Michigan, on their HR needs. So we have our HR training support. I'm on the wellness side of things. So that's where my role is at WorkSpring. But we just help organizations to help their employees be their best. So that's what we do.
2: And it is Stress Awareness Month. So we are glad to have you on. Tyler was on just before you and kind of teed you up on a few things. And I know that you were in studio when he was talking. Stress is unavoidable, right? And WorkSpring is just such a leader in this field. So I am interested in talking about an employer's responsibility in this space. If you don't mind adding on a little bit of what Tyler said on the personal end, we described them probably inappropriately as hacks, but some of the methodology of dealing with the inevitable stress. What can you do in this?
14: Yeah. No, I love what he shared too. And just to kind of piggyback off of that as well too, I think on the other side of things, just knowing your why, I think I mentioned that the last time I was here, just knowing your purpose. Why do I get up in the morning, do what I do? And I think that relates to this very well too. So the chronic stress, the things that we can control, that's where we come in, right? There are things that we can't control. Stress is going to be a part of life. We need it, of course, but the things that we can control, maybe we can hone in a little bit more on those things. So deciding, does this serve the purpose of my why? Is this actually benefiting me or what I am trying to accomplish? Or if it doesn't, maybe it's time to get it off the schedule. Maybe it's time to get it off the list.
0: Tyler talked about technology and it being the antithesis of relaxation, sleep, restoration, but it's also unavoidable in the workplace. So how do we handle that?
14: It is. Obviously, it's 2026. We're using our computers. We're using email. We're getting phone calls.
2: This is on a two-year delay, this show. Okay.
0: So it's 2028.
1: 2028. Carrier pigeon.
2: That's right.
14: So we're all going to be immersed in it. There's no turning back. There's no looking back. However, we do need to decide, how is this tech working for me?
2: Yeah.
14: And if it's working for me, great. And if there are pieces to it that aren't working for me, we're the humans. We're the adults. We get to decide, we don't need this. We don't need this part. So as we were talking about doom scrolling, it's a choice, right? But it was designed in the way to have us to keep doing this. So it's a tough one. So, near and dear to my heart, I have kids as well, tween kids where it's like, you start looking at the age of phones and can they have social media? And it's like, I feel like I'm going to hold out as long as I possibly can for them to not have access because the data is there.
2: Kids?
14: 12 and 10.
2: Okay.
14: Yeah. So they're right in there.
1: They're begging right now probably for them, right?
14: Well, they have the Apple Watches.
1: Okay. Yeah.
14: And I think that's been a good,
1: I'm buying time.
14: Yes, and I'm hoping that we'll buy time for like a long time.
2: Sure.
14: But
2: Until they move out,
14: obviously. When you turn 18, we'll see.
2: Yeah, we can talk then. Yeah.
14: Yeah, so I'm trying to hold out as long as possible because we know what the data says, right? But I'm an adult who also does this, though, too, because, we got our phones and it just, how did this happen? It feels like it happened overnight, right?
1: Yes, it does.
14: So I put limits on myself. I don't have most social media. And I've deleted, a lot of things. And I've also put, limitations on my phone too, so it'll turn off.
2: Lauren, this might be
1: this
2: might be an unfair question, but it does feel to me that we also are sort of compelled to, the old idiom about tonguing the sore in your mouth. Like, why do we also feel somewhat compelled to lean into stress? Like, is there? And again, if this is an unfair question, it'll certainly display my ignorance. But we do appear to also seek it to some degree. Is that a fair statement or an accurate statement?
14: I think it can be for some people. I think it's stimulation.
2: Sure.
14: It's like you were talking about dopamine earlier. Like, we don't want boredom. And so we want novelty and we want new and we want to be in the know. And there's FOMO, right? Fear of missing out. So we want to be in the know and we want to just, we want to live an exciting life too. But I don't want to necessarily live someone else's life. I want to live my life and have exciting experiences rather than seeing everyone else's exciting experiences. So I try to reframe it that way too. And
1: what are some signs in yourself or at work that you know that you've crossed into the unhealthy stress where it's not a motivator to like get you up and get you to work and do a good job, but it's too much and it's a problem either for yourself or for your job.
14: Yeah, I can
2: start dressing like a fifth grade teacher.
1: Right, exactly.
2: Yeah. Right. Say all the time.
14: I do all
2: no,
14: the
2: no,
14: time.
2: No, not you. That's her. You're wonderful.
1: He's talking about me.
2: Yeah.
0: That's a great de-stressor there.
2: Our show is sponsored by Ums and Ands.
1: Yes.
2: Yeah.
1: That's
2: nice. Yeah. Yeah. Yeah. They love it.
0: It's like the modern day Sesame Street.
2: Yeah. That's right. That's right. Horribly disfigured character other than Gretchen.
1: Right.
2: Go ahead. I'm sorry.
14: We're nailing it.
2: Right. Yeah.
14: No. I can speak for myself on this for sure. I think your goals for the day have to be reasonable. We've all heard this from time to time. Like, there aren't priorities. There's the priority. You know, like, eat the frog. Have you all heard of this?
1: Yes.
14: So it's like, there's that one
1: Kevin
14: thing.
1: Accidentally last week said, lick the frog.
14: Well, you know, I mean, you got to do what you got to do.
2: I don't know that that was an accident.
0: Lick the frog. I've been saying it for years. I thought that was the right phrase.
1: But that then caused me stress because I don't want to lick a frog. Now it's eat. I get it.
14: I don't want to do either.
1: Yeah.
14: But if I have to do it, I want to get it over with.
1: Right.
14: Sure. So that the rest of my day isn't spent in dread and anticipation of like, oh, I don't want to do this. And then I'll just avoid, I'll do all the other things before.
2: Sure.
14: You know, we're all guilty of that.
2: Yes,
14: right.
2: Yes.
14: So that
2: 100%.
14: Ebbs and flows. So let's be honest about it. But I like to have my organized list of like, this is what must be done. And then maybe I have three other top priorities. If I get these three things done, I feel like a success for the day. And I'll tell myself that at the beginning of the day. So everything else is gravy.
1: Right.
14: But the momentum is cool because you start that and then you're like, well, now I can do this. Then I can do this and this. It's the getting started that's the hardest part. That's for me. But I think a lot of people are like that as well, too. So if my to-do list is this long, it's so daunting and overwhelming. I don't even know where to start. And you're frazzled. You don't even start your day off right, too. So I need something to be impactful. What contributes to my why, my purpose, everything goes back to that, too. So if it's something that doesn't fulfill that need, maybe it's getting booted. Maybe it's getting booted altogether.
2: Yeah.
14: So, you know, we don't get time back. Time is finite, so let's make it count.
2: I heard that, this is such a complex thing, right, in a multitude of ways. Some of it is that we're not necessarily that evolved of a species, or not as evolved as we lay claim to. But one of the simple things, somebody was telling me the other day that they made their bed when they got up specifically so they could cross something off their list when they start. Are there simple things to start and maybe end your day that you can give us privy to or entry into that work, or at least worth the attempt?
14: Yeah, I like that, the making the bed. I think for the longest time I was not a bed maker, but I like it because it does it set. It's like I just did something early that's already a great thing, and it visually makes me feel calmer. So anything that I can do that is towards like whatever the goal is for the day, align my day with those things. So like time blocking, things like that too, but also kicking off the things that aren't towards that goal. So I know I've said that again, but so it's boundaries, setting up boundaries with others, but also setting up boundaries with myself to award myself with things after I've completed, you know, X, Y, Z tasks or whatever. But as far as like practical tips, the dings and bings of text, phone calls, emails, all of those things, if you're head down into a project, you want to focus and really be able to have that creative thought and get something done. I don't want to hear dings and bings. It's distracting. It's the squirrel off in the distance.
2: Sure.
14: So everything's silenced for me.
2: Okay.
14: And I might turn it back on once I'm done with that thing, but I'm going to give myself that room to do that. I didn't agree to 24/7 dings and bings and everyone trying
2: having
14: to
2: having access to you.
14: Yes.
2: Right.
14: Yeah.
2: Sure.
14: So I want to do some meaningful work, and I can't get that done if I'm constantly ding and bing. That's just one piece.
0: I remember when I first got email on my phone saying it was my employer got me a phone that would have email on it. And I remember saying at the time, for every reason why you want me to have this, I don't want to have it.
2: Sure.
0: And I wish I could get rid of email from the phone, get rid of social media, get rid of all of it. It feels like a necessary evil in the workplace.
2: Certainly is.
0: It becomes all consuming. Are there workshops that WorkSpring offers? Are there online kind of courses or things? I'm a big professional development person, so I nerd out on those books and I like that, but I generally go after like hard skill things. Learn this new skill, learn this new software system or something. But like in terms of managing stress, in terms of, you know, keeping technology in the right place, what's out there?
14: Yeah, I love it. This is perfect. We do all sorts of trainings with WorkSpring, you know, on the HR front, but specifically our one new training that we have is digital detox. And I love it. I feel like it's my baby. It's just so near and dear to my heart. But basically, the premises, making tech work for you. I don't work for tech. Tech needs to work for me. Mm. So talking practical tips on, you know, it's not shaming us about, you know, we're shaming one another. I think when we talk about the doom scrolling sometimes, everyone's addicted or this, but it's like, again, it was designed that way. Mm-hmm. You know, we're all just kind of using the tools, but we do have a choice that we can back off, and it can be difficult. And I think acknowledging that it's difficult is step one. It's not easy. If it was easy, we'd all be off of it, right?
2: Sure.
14: But in our digital detox session, we'll talk about how you can arrange your home screen so that the distractions that you don't want to be seeing are not there for you. We talked about dings and bings, so notifications and unsubscribing from email newsletters and things that you don't want to be a part of anymore. But it's like removing your credit card from shopping sites, right? So instead of one click, like, ding, it's at my house in 2 days. Maybe I want to sleep on it. Do I really want this? Do I want this object cluttering up my house? I'd love to talk about minimalism and decluttering all day, every day. I'll save that for another time. But I think doing things like that so that you keep the priorities in front of your face, I think is really important. So we'll talk about those in the digital detox discussion.
2: We've got to have you back for decluttering. Yeah.
0: There is zero chance that you and I spend more time together and you don't just instantly start judging every moment of my life. I feel like that's directed
2: true of anyone who meets
0: specific.
2: You.
0: That's true.
2: Yeah. No,
15: but the related things to scrolling on your phone, which we think is relaxing, but then it's all set up now. I mean, it's just become worse and worse, but it's all set up now to get you to buy stuff. All these people that are making videos.
14: Influencers.
15: I mean, I do it all the time. And you go immediately go to this, gets to the shop app. You don't have to put in anything.
2: Right.
15: 5 seconds later, you get this box of junk that you don't
2: need. Little House on the Prairie school
15: alarm. Right.
2: That's what brought this outfit here
15: today. But then that adds more stress. Because then you're like, why did I buy that? I didn't need that. Now I have to find a place for it. Now, and then you feel bad

0: have to find a place for it now, and then you feel bad having to throw it away or whatever. It's just a compounding
1: your bins of problem. Shoes, Gretchen.
0: There's a lot of them.
1: Yeah, I've moved one of them.
0: Yeah.
1: I thought that I was part of a crime and there was a body.
0: I was robbing a shoe store.
1: Yeah. I have a friend who moved out to Los Angeles. He owns a production company or did and left that and teaches yoga full time. And honestly, one of the very first things he did was declutter and minimalize the stuff he had around him. And
0: it does make you feel better.
1: I believe it. And you think you need all that stuff. I mean, getting rid of objects is complex, but right there's you feel guilty. It was a gift. It was, I'm going to need it someday, but you don't need it. Right. And I think to transition and transition out, Lauren, we always rely on WorkSpring to talk to us a bit about the responsibility employers have to their employees in this way. We talked about it on the personal level. It is a lot to ask, and we talk about boundaries, and this is such a needle to thread here. But what is the employer's responsibility in this space?
2: I think it's a great question. It's an important question because it impacts your employees' well-being, but also productivity, right?
1: Yes,
2: so, you know, it's a win-win when you can allow your employees to work in the way that they work best. So, you know, and it depends on your industry, right? If you take phone calls, your customer service, you're going to get phone calls. You don't get to turn off the dings and bings for some things, right? So, but having a balance with it and being able to work in the way that you work best so you can serve your company, serve your clients, or whatever is in your industry, but in a way where you're not feeling so overwhelmed and just constantly, because that's a recipe for burning out fast.
1: Yes, ma'am.
2: So it's a win-win for the organization if you can kind of allow employees to work in the way that they work best. So open dialogue always.
3: Lauren, thank you so much for joining us.
2: Yeah.
3: We appreciate it. We got to have you back.
2: Thank you.
3: There's
2: yes.
3: so many more topics
2: for
3: us to cover. We appreciate you being here and joining us on a Wellness Wednesday presented by WorkSpring. We're going to take a break. When we come back, we'll be joined by Darren Moore here on the 419, powered by WGTE.
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3: Happy April Fool's Day. Welcome back into the 419. No foolin'. We've got another great guest on the show.
1: This is my guest, and in full candor, a dear friend who I've known for just a short amount of time, actually. We were able to cross paths.
0: That's why he's still friends with you.
1: That's right. And this probably will be the last day. So celebrating Darren, Moore. Darren, I asked you to come on for a couple of reasons, one of which I do think you embody the spirit of the show. This show is about our community, right, in our region, and about others. You've become a bit of a de facto conversation starter about economic development, but you are an entrepreneur on a molecular level.
7: Right.
1: So and the unusual Matt Killam ask, I'm going to start not at the beginning of who you are and where you're from, but talk to us a little bit about the conversation that I feel like that you've been championing about our region's economic growth and who we can be or who we should aspire to be.
7: Yeah, so first off, thanks for having me on.
1: Yeah.
7: It's a blessing. Thanks, you guys. So the conversation that we've started, and I think I started it because I was really, you know, watching in the printed media, on the radio, TV, and I started to see these indications that Toledo, the current thought leaders we have, and when I mean Toledo, I mean like the core of Toledo, not the surrounding, you know, sort of production area. There's a conversation started around what are we going to be for the next 100 years? And if you look at the history of Toledo, you have the industrialization, you know, which created the families in the industries that last till today. then you have this interesting

0: interim period between what I would call the 1960s to 80s to about 10 years ago. And then you have the heavy investment into downtown, really what I would say setting the table, where I like to use the putting the rocket ship on the launch pad.
1: Love it.
0: Shout out to UT. And really, you know, now we're at a stage where it says, okay, guys, what are we going to do for the next 100 years? How do we get this rocket off the launch pad? Where do we want to go directionally? And it really started in December of 2025. I started seeing editorials and these thought pieces. And, you know, I mostly work outside this region for my income and my business, but have been heavily involved for some time. And so I said, okay, let's start to put into words what I think a lot of people are thinking. And so from there, it started with an editorial in The Blade, and then a few podcasts and things like that. And again, you just listen. There's a big excitement in Toledo right now. And so I think part of it is just putting it into words. I think we're past the belly button gazing of what we could do better and yada yada. We know who we are. But now it's about where do we go for the next 100 years.
2: What makes you qualified to start these conversations or push this narrative?
0: Sure. So I think two things make me uniquely qualified. Number one, I listen. I'm surrounded by really smart people. And
1: not this morning.
0: No, well, it depends. But you know, so I'm listening a lot, number one. Number two, most of my life has been spent outside this region in emerging markets, in fast developing markets, both in the United States and around the world, primarily Africa, Latin America. So when I see these little nuggets of, hey, you start to see the energy, you start to see the bubble, you know, you want to harness that and you want to identify it. And then number three, I guess, is Gretchen and I, we worked on the Human Relations Commission together. I have been involved in Toledo since 2018, deeply. I've held a few positions within the business community and the social community as well that allow me to have an inside look on things. I think a unique look from the inside out. And I could say that we are really poised for the next 100 years and where we're going.
3: Who do you have on the same page to make the vision happen? Who has to agree on what the vision is? Who are the people or institutions or parties that have to be on board?
0: You know, that's a tough one. I mean, because that is something I believe we face uniquely here in Toledo. That's a question that gets asked a lot. How do we get everybody on the same page? You know, how do we get those particular institutions or organizations that really either control capital, control thought, things like that, or push thought onto the constituency? I believe we have to just align around, you know, a few things. You know, young people want to start families and own houses and have a bright economic future. I think we also need to align around this idea that leadership needs to look at the next 50 years, not the next 5 months. You know, things like that, because, you know, leadership isn't there to keep the trains running on time. The leadership is there to support the people in the economy well before they know they need support. And so I think broadly speaking, if you take a step back and you look in all the publications, you're sort of seeing this already. As to the permissions, there's no blockers, I would say, in our economy, right? I don't think anybody's going to get in the way, per se. There's a lot of ego, obviously, and a lot of this stuff. There's legacy. And so you need to acknowledge that those people, those institutions, those folks were part of what got us here in a good way. And, you know, in your intent to move it forward, don't step on that. Don't, you know, minimize that contribution, which we, you know, we tend to do
3: can
0: sometimes.
3: Can do, yeah.
2: We're talking with Darren Moore here on the 419. I'm curious your thoughts on what's something that we've really screwed up and what's something that, you know, needs to happen, right? As you look at the steps, what's the first big step that's going to have you go, all right, we got it?
0: So my father-in-law says something. He says, never make a mistake that you can't come back from, right? I don't think we've done any of that. We've not screwed up to a place where, oh man, we're not going to be able to walk that back. What I do think we've lost sight of, perhaps, is, in the harshest of terms, capitalism. What it means to grow wealth and become better for from a financial and a stability standpoint in, from your community. Mm-hmm. I think that, you know, Toledoans and the Toledo economy is probably over-reliant on non-GDP creating activities. We have to create GDP. Essentially, we have to export our products, our brain trust, our people to the world, bring that income here and reinvest it. I think that's one thing. What I would like to see done better is we've invested a lot from a capital expenditure standpoint, right? Matt, you and the team led the investment in the parks. We've got a lot of downtown investment. Our downtown is beautiful right now. I would love to see leadership in our donor community and our business community pivot to investments in operators, investments in people that generate income, which then, as we know, can be reinvested into our capital, into our infrastructure to keep it pretty. We have a lot of beautiful infrastructure, but we have to pay for it in the long run.
1: I'm also curious, Darren, one thing that can certainly be a detriment to not just cities, regions, institutions, is complacency. Mm-hmm. Why does this matter? And why does it matter to you personally? You have I want to talk a little bit now about your family. You're not from here. You came here. You moved back here with mm-hmm. your beautiful wife and family. Mm-hmm. Why does this matter?
0: I think Toledo represents the best that America has to offer. And I think that it matters to me because at some point in life, you want to find somewhere where you put roots down. But really, me personally, I've been making economies and places better around the world for going on 2.5 decades, mm-hmm. right? First in the military, then the private sector. So for me, I take it very personal because number one, it's the right thing to do. It's mm-hmm. your own backyard. Number two, the people are beautiful people. They're smart. They're committed. People say you're going to have more loyal person than a Toledoan. Mm-hmm. In fact, you know, when I listen to parents, older parents, the most painful story I hear is when their newly graduated or early career son or daughter moves away
1: sure.
0: for an opportunity. And then I take it personal because I think the things that we need to do aren't as daunting as sometimes it's made out to be. And in an economy in a place like ours, you can actually get them done.
1: Yeah.
0: You know, there's a lot of places in the United States and around the world where if you wanted to get something done, it's very difficult.
1: That's right.
0: But here, you know, one or two phone calls away, you're going to be at the right person.
1: That's well stated. Yeah. Absolutely.
2: I noticed throughout this interview, you've used the word leaders, mm-hmm. and you have not once sort of directly acknowledged government officials and political leaders. Mm-hmm. Is there a separation there? Is there a responsibility there? Or is there a reason why you're more broadly talking about leaders in a broader sense?
0: Well, I think no area can be attributed to one woman or one man or one position or not. I think, again, you know, I've worked with the HRC in the most underserved communities in our area with the highest potential and highest upside. And at the same time, I'm also in those good old boy circles that happen to be at those country clubs and mm-hmm. front row of the Solheim and so on and so forth. So I think for all socioeconomic, all, you know, sort of demographics within our economy and our community, leadership means different things.
1: Sure.
0: Spiritual leaders included mm-hmm. In the church. I don't think, I mean, look, there's a handful of political leaders, not the mayor, nobody like that, but there are people that are problematic to some degree. Challenges with Columbus and those relationships that are critical mm-hmm. that you have to maintain have been degraded over time. But I don't think there's, you know, one person that's at fault or one particular group that's at fault. I would love to see a more empowering of the economic development department at the city. Brandon has, tremendous individual, huge potential, and he's getting a lot done. I would love to see some more resources put there. Mm-hmm. Overall, I think we're on the right track. And it's hard for me to hold one person
1: sure.
0: accountable. Yeah.
3: When you talk about the potential of the city or the region, what's mm-hmm. What's the thing? What's the one thing, if you could pick one, that you would do or try to get incorporated first?
0: Absolutely. So I think the first thing I would like to do is we have this, what I would say, you say colloquially in the industry, like old line manufacturing, mm-hmm. sort of we're manufacturing for an economy and a product set that is not necessarily yesteryear, but it's growing at maybe 3 to 5% per year, mm-hmm. right? But now we have these new sectors that are growing very fast. So think of like unmanned systems, aerospace, advanced compute, including AI in the data centers. We have capability right here in our economy to not just hard pivot, but maybe soft pivot into these new exciting sectors. Mm-hmm. It's going to do a number of things. It's going to increase the revenue of these companies because they're tapping on sectors that are high growth versus not stagnant, but sort of, I don't know if anybody's driven a Chinese car, but like, it's going to be tough for us. We have to catch up fast.
3: Yeah.
0: But it's also going to be, it's going to increase income for those households, which will help the downtown. We need to increase the household income. But third, I think most important, it's going to give a reason for young people to stay.
1: Yeah.
0: You know, you hear this over and over, the brain drain
1: sure.
0: situation, right? In the shrinking population. We need to get into things that are attractive
3: those
0: and exciting.
3: Yeah.
0: Yeah, and,
3: yeah.
0: And attractive and exciting on a national level mm-hmm. and international level.
3: Mm-hmm.
0: Where people say, man, those people in Toledo are onto something. This is a new Toledo.
3: Yeah.
2: We're talking with Darren Moore here on the 419 powered by WGTE. It's now time for
4: Gretchen's Wacky Quiz.
2: Darren, I'm going to ask you four rapid fire.
0: It's okay.
2: Just get used to it.
0: All right.
2: I'm going to ask you four rapid fire questions. Gretchen's asking for your favorite thing in or about Toledo, and then you and Matt will describe Toledo in exactly 9 words. Question number one, what's the worst job you've ever had?
0: The worst job, bagging at Giant Eagle.
1: All right.
3: Yeah.
2: If you could be any flavor of ice cream, which flavor would you be?
0: Ooh, vanilla, because I add any flavor, I'm okay. I'm
3: nice.
0: On top.
3: Yeah. Okay.
0: Yep.
2: What were the last two books that you read?
0: Oh, gosh. The Secret History of the World, and then On Grand Strategy.
3: Yeah. Okay.
2: We've been talking about stress all day, so this is a fitting question to wrap up my four. What do you do to unwind after a hard day?
0: Call Matt. Oh, call Matt.
1: And we both eat vanilla ice cream together.
0: Yeah.
1: If you want to feel better about yourself, call Matt Killen.
0: Yeah.
3: I'm going to try that. What's your number one most favorite thing or what you consider to be the best thing about the city of Toledo or the region?
0: The people, for sure.
1: Okay. I heard you say Metro Parks. Great.
0: Yep.
1: All right.
0: Sorry, Metro Parks.
1: 9 words, you and me, brother.
0: Best backyard I have.
1: That's right. All right. So the people, I'm going to give you one right off the rip now. We've got 8 more. Describe the city or region in 8 words.
0: Potential.
1: Potential, love it.
0: Mm-hmm.
1: Good start. People, potential, keep going.
0: Weather.
1: Yep. All 4 seasons are a big plus.
0: It's a good thing.
1: Yep.
0: Water,
1: yes. Okay, we're halfway home.
0: Low cost of living, that's
1: low
0: one word.
1: Cost of living, we love it. I'm going to give you 2 for that one. You
0: okay.
1: got 3 left.
0: Let's see.
1: You're a community person. I'm writing community down for you.
0: I think community. 100%. Community is solid. Mm-hmm. Yeah, absolutely.
1: And the networking portion of you mentioned something important. One of the best things about being in a medium to small town is you are 2 phone calls away, usually away from help or support.
0: Yes.
1: We get that. And what's your beautiful wife's name?
0: Yes, ma'am.
1: That's your 9, brother.
3: Right.
0: Thank you.
3: Yep.
0: Thank
3: got
0: you.
3: It.
0: Thank you.
2: Awesome. Darren Moore, thank you so much.
0: Thank you.
2: Appreciate
0: you
2: being on the program.
0: Thank you for having me.
2: We will wrap up this Wellness Wednesday edition of the 419.
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2: Welcome back into the 419 as we wrap up a Wellness Wednesday edition of the 419 presented by WorkSpring. You come into a day where we're going to talk about stress,
0: mm-hmm.
2: and I admittedly had a bit of fear that it was like, all right, I'm going to end up like high anxiety and not enjoying it, but it was a wonderful conversation, a couple of great people, Tyler Schwanz with DMB Coaching, Lauren Calkins, with WorkSpring, a senior wellness consultant there at WorkSpring. And then I had never met Darren before.
1: I didn't know that.
2: I know I've seen him or we've been in rooms together, but I legitimately don't know anything about him. And so this was an enjoyable conversation.
1: Yeah absolutely. He cares about this for all the right reasons. Again, you didn't hear any accusatory language in there. We will have to figure this all out together, right? There's not a silver bullet either. And I think it's also really vulnerable to go out and say, hey, I think we should think about this differently, because you're immediately going to get naysayers or people throwing whatever. And the reality is that he's not from here. He and Yasmin moved back here, and they want to stay here and make it the best place for their kids to stay and work. I think it's not a unique story or a lament to hear people say, yeah, I have a young graduate, and they are moving to some other place. And it's just not on the radar to stay here.
2: I've always said I simultaneously want to do everything I can to make sure that any opportunity my kids want to have, they can find here in Toledo.
1: Sure.
2: But I also want to create a system where they can go anywhere they want to find it, right?
1: Yeah,
2: and so I simultaneously want them to be able to go. But what can I do to make sure that all those opportunities exist here in Northwest Ohio? Darren is an entrepreneur, but it sounds like as he was walking out, his daughter...
1: Yes.
2: Is also an entrepreneur?
3: Yes. She has a, you can go to Instagram. She has a, she makes hair clips. So you can go to Game Day Clips on Instagram and buy some of her clips.
1: That's right.
3: Yep.
2: I'm going to have to get that for my daughter.
1: Yeah, for sure.
2: Yeah.
1: Yep.
3: And for our audience, this is Rita's niece. So they're Rita Mansour. So they come by naturally.
2: Last Friday's surprise guest.
3: Yep.
2: So I love it all comes back together.
3: That's right.
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0: In the 30 years that I've worked on food safety policy, we have not seen an outbreak with this many illnesses.
1: Foodborne illnesses reached record levels this summer, but funding cuts have slowed the response.
2: For Wednesday, August 26th, this is All Things Considered from NPR News.
1: I'm Adrian Florido.
2: And I'm Elsa Chang. Also this hour, we go to Louisiana, where residents of one town didn't know they were getting an AI data center until the deal was pretty much done.
3: Information is power, and these folks want to make a lot of money. They're going to control information as closely as they can, so they have an advantage.
1: We'll also remember actor Tim Curry, who died yesterday after a career playing villains and offbeat characters.
4: Is this place for you?
5: Indeed, no, sir. I'm merely a humble butler.
4: What exactly do you do?
5: I battle, sir.
2: Those stories and more after this summary of the day's news.
6: Live from NPR News, I'm Lakshmi Singh. The landmark trial over the allegedly harmful impact Meta's social media platforms have on teenagers and children is leading to a multi-billion dollar settlement. At trial in California, Meta denied allegations that it intentionally sought to addict young people. But today, CEO Mark Zuckerberg's company opted to put in stronger safeguards and on its website urges TikTok and YouTube to do the same. NPR's John Ruich reports on what Meta has agreed to change as the tech behemoth faces a deluge of legal challenges from states.
7: According to the proposed settlement, the owner of Facebook and Instagram would pay up to $17 billion to the states over the coming 10 years. The money would be used for things like after-school programs, public health advertising, and youth mental health programs. Meta also agreed to change features on its platforms to make them safer for minors. The changes include a two-hour time limit and a nighttime block for kids under 18. Minors also won't see how many likes they get and won't be able to use certain beauty filters, and Meta will take on an independent auditor. The settlement is subject to the approval of the judge in the case, but if it moves forward, it could change the landscape around a wave of lawsuits against social media companies. John Ruich, NPR News.
6: The federal judge is temporarily clearing the way for the U.S. Postal Service to continue carrying out President Trump's mail-in voting restrictions. Here's NPR's Hansi Lo Wang.
8: U.S. District Judge Indira Tawani in Boston handed the Trump administration a temporary win by canceling a nationwide ruling she issued to block the U.S. Postal Service. This comes after the Supreme Court paused a similar ruling by the same judge after the High Court found the judge weighed in too early. The judge's latest move sets up another possible review of Trump's order at the Supreme Court. Voting rights groups, Democrats, and two dozen mainly Democratic states are asking for new blocks on the Postal Service's recently released plan for delivering mail-in ballots only to people on voter lists that the states would have to turn over to the mailing agency. And we should note USPS is financial support of NPR. The start of mail-in voting for the midterm election is weeks away, and that leaves little time for Trump's order to be fully carried out. Hansi Lo Wang, NPR News.
6: Fans are remembering acclaimed actor Tim Curry as gifted performer of stage and screen. In one social media post, actor Rob Schneider writes of the British-born artist, quote, his one eyebrow could say more than most actors' entire bodies. Los Angeles police responded to a call at the actor's home last night. No cause of death was disclosed. Curry suffered a stroke in 2012 that left him partially paralyzed, but he still recounted his iconic performances over the years on stage and in film, from Annie to the bone-chilling Pennywise in It to the global cult-following phenomenon that is the Rocky Horror Picture Show.

0: Tim Curry was 80 years old. From Washington, this is NPR News. A federal judge in Brownsville, Texas, is denying the state of Minnesota's request to keep an ICE agent in jail pending a ruling on his extradition to Minnesota to face charges related to the shooting of a Venezuelan immigrant. With this decision, Agent Christian Castro could walk free tomorrow. The case represents a high-stakes legal fight between the governments of these two states. Minnesota officials last week sued to force Governor Greg Abbott to sign paperwork allowing Agent Castro, who was arrested May 29th, to be returned to Minnesota. Chicago's professional women's basketball team is testing a new approach to counter abuse that its players are receiving. The Sky has partnered with two organizations in the national security space that focus on terrorism and violent extremism. Here's NPR's Odette Youssef.
1: WNBA's The Chicago Sky has contracted with Moonshot to monitor online threats and abuse against Sky players. The Sky has also partnered with PERIL, the Polarization and Extremism Research and Innovation Lab at American University. PERIL developed a campaign called Be the Sixth Player to help the public push back against misogyny. PERIL's Cynthia Miller Idris says misogyny is linked to numerous forms of public violence.
2: It's one of the biggest common denominators in gang violence, in stalking harassment of athletes, and in school shootings, terrorism, and targeted violence.
1: The increasingly popular WNBA has become a target of culture warriors seeking to inflame divisions over race, trans rights, and women's rights. Odette Youssef, NPR News.
0: I'm Lakshmi Singh, NPR News in Washington.
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4: The DSA is not taking out Republicans. They're taking out other Democrats, and they're increasingly taking out not just moderate establishment Democrats, but actually pretty progressive Democrats in some cases. And so for the rest of the Democratic Party, they're looking at the success and wondering, you know, what is this costing us?
0: I'm Michael Barbaro. 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
6: This is All Things Considered from NPR News. I'm Elsa Chang in Culver City, California.
7: And I'm Adrian Florido in Washington. This summer has set new records for cyclosporiasis. The Centers for Disease Control and Prevention now says the caseload for the foodborne intestinal illness has reached more than 17,000, nearly nine times the previous annual record. Separately, the Food and Drug Administration has also recently logged recalls of eggs, alfalfa sprouts, and jalapenos linked to salmonella and E. coli outbreaks. Joining us now to take stock of our food supply is NPR health correspondent Yuki Noguchi. Hi, Yuki.
8: Hi.
7: So is this just a terrible year overall for foodborne illnesses? Because it sounds like it.
8: Yeah, certainly true for cyclosporiasis. While that official case count, as you noted, is more than 17,000, you know, the actual number of people sickened is probably much, much higher because, you know, not everyone goes to the doctor or gets tested. But for context, Sandy Eskin, the CEO of the advocacy group Stop Foodborne Illness, put it this way.
9: Those numbers are breathtaking. In the 30 years that I've worked on food safety policy, we have not seen an outbreak with this many illnesses.
8: You know, but verifying whether this year is worse overall for foodborne illness or how much worse is actually a hard thing to do. And a big reason is that the CDC last year pared back a lot of programs as a result of Trump administration federal cuts. And this included things like foodborne pathogen surveillance.
7: How did that surveillance work in the past, and how has it changed now because of those cuts?
8: Yeah, the CDC runs something called FoodNet. There are sites around the country that actively monitor and investigate disease, and they track not just frequency or scope of outbreaks, but, you know, the severity of illness or who was getting sickest. Last year, CDC cut back to only two pathogens. Cyclospora was one of those that was left out. And without this database, there's just a lot less reliable data that tell us where things are trending. And that's why when I asked Sarah Sorcher, who heads food safety at the Consumer Group Center for Science and the Public Interest, what we know about how this year compares to others, she said,
10: you don't. That's one of the problems with cutting FoodNet. is that we lost our ability to have great data on whether the food is getting riskier if the food is making us more sick. Hmm.
8: FoodNet now only tracks E. coli and salmonella trends.
7: And so what about recalls in general, Yuki? Are they a gauge of food safety about what is safe and what is not?
8: Not really. You know, the number of food recalls this year hasn't changed much, although this summer's cyclospora problem has certainly made the public more nervous and therefore people are paying more attention to food recalls. But there are many other reasons food gets recalled, you know, mislabeling, for example, or you know, not always because someone got sick. So Sorcia says that recalls are not a good proxy for how safe our food is. And in fact, you know, if a food is tainted, a recall can be a good thing. Right? In that it prevents others from getting sick.
7: Yeah. NPR health correspondent Yuki Noguchi. Thanks, Yuki.
8: Thanks.
6: President Trump is celebrating Senator Darlene Graham's victory in a special primary runoff to replace her late brother in the state's upcoming U.S. Senate election. Now, South Carolina is a ruby red state, but there are hints of GOP midterm strategy in Graham's win and hints of what Trump did to push her over the finish line. We're joined now by NPR's senior political correspondent, Tamara Keith, to talk about some of that strategy. Hi, Tam.
11: Hi.
6: Hi. Okay. So when you look at Darlene Graham's win here, how much credit do you think President Trump can claim?
11: I mean, he's claiming all the credit. This morning, he posted that Graham was, quote, an underdog candidate who he endorsed, implying that his endorsement was essential to her win. But in this case, it wasn't just an endorsement. When she didn't get over 50% of the vote in the primary, he swooped in for a rally ahead of the runoff, and he juiced turnout for her in the Myrtle Beach area where he campaigned. And MAGA Inc., which is the president's super PAC, it hasn't spent any money on Republican candidates in months. MAGA Inc. came in at the last minute and spent more than $800,000 on robocalls and text messages to get his supporters to vote for Graham. That is a lot of money, and it sure looks to have paid off.
6: I mean, it seems to have paid off. So now Graham moves on to the November election for a full Senate term. Annie Andrews is the Democrat in that race. Tell us, Tam, what do you think that matchup's going to look like?
11: You know, Andrews has raised a lot of money, and Darlene Graham isn't the gifted political communicator that her brother was. In fact, she's running as an outsider, a newcomer. But the Cook Political Report rates this race as solid Republican. So it's really not one of the top tier competitive races that could decide control of the Senate.
6: Okay. But what did you learn about the Republican midterm strategy from this primary?
11: President Trump and his team have come to believe that he is the key to the midterms, which sounds counterintuitive given that the president and his policies are deeply unpopular just 70 days out from the election. But their theory of the case is that the only way Republicans can win is if Republican voters are energized. And the single greatest force in energizing Trump voters is Trump himself. Here's how he put it on Friday at that rally for Graham.
12: What I really want you to do is pretend, please, that I'm on the ballot. Just come and vote. It's so important.
11: He's not really even giving Republicans in swing districts and swing states space to run their own races. He's trying to nationalize these midterms, campaigning in places with competitive races, because Democrats probably can't get more fired up and Republicans need a boost. That's also the idea behind next month's Republican midterm convention, which is shaping up to be a two-night Trump rally in Dallas. The RNC announced Trump will be there both nights with a speaking role on the second night.
6: Yeah, but Tim, when it comes to money, do you think President Trump is actually putting his money where his mouth is?
11: It's something a lot of Republicans in tough races are asking, too. MAGA Inc., the president's super PAC, has more than $400 million cash on hand. We saw this week that if it wants to drop a lot of cash fast, it can. I've been told to expect MAGA Inc. to make substantial investments this year. And it's far from the only Trump-aligned super PAC that could swoop in and help Republican candidates. Tomorrow, Trump is going to Texas for a fundraiser for the Republican Party. Ken Paxton is expected to be there. He is the Republican Senate candidate, scandal-plagued and vastly outraised by his Democratic opponent, James Tallarico, so far.
6: That is NPR's Tamara Keith. Thank you so much, Tam.
11: You're welcome.
7: Magic the Gathering is a fantasy card game with over 50 million enthusiasts around the globe, and it has become an important social outlet for a lot of people here in the real world. Reporter Justin Cramon headed to Brooklyn to introduce us to some folks who are helping Magic cast its spell.
13: Lily Lamb is 35, and she's been playing Magic the Gathering since she was in middle school. She describes the game as
14: basically like Dungeons and Dragons in cards. So you cast spells, you play monsters, and then you fight against another player.
13: And Magic players really love the cards. They feature rich descriptions and immersive artwork, like the character Alesha, who premiered in 2015.
14: So the art is just this powerful Chinese woman. And later, I discovered that she happens to be a woman of transgender experience.
13: When Lam began to transition her own gender identity in 2020, cards like this made her feel Magic was a safe space for a trans woman. Under the name Rebel Lily, she started making online videos about Magic. And they got popular, partly for the strategies she shared, but also her sense of humor, even about personal things, like her own speaking voice.
14: I wanted to purposely take something I'm very embarrassed or shy about and make it into something funny, but make it something that might give someone strength.
13: This wish to support people as they transition is something you hear a lot in the Magic community. Arya Karamchandani is a game designer for Wizards of the Coast, the company in Washington State that makes Magic. She says the acceptance many trans people have found in the game has created a snowball effect.
15: Once a community is known to be welcoming to queer and trans folks, it attracts more queer and trans folks, and that's a lot of what's happened with Magic.
13: Karamchandani is one of several designers on the team who identify as transgender. Growing up in India, she says she didn't have a lot of exposure to people of marginalized genders. She got that through playing Magic online.
15: So when I'm designing cards, I sort of think of it in some ways as like repaying that in terms of making sure the people who play this game feel seen playing this game.
13: The inclusivity of Magic is intentional, and that strategy seems to be paying off. The game just saw its first $500 million revenue quarter. You could see the excitement on a Tuesday evening this month when Lily Lamb arrived at a game store in Brooklyn for a monthly Magic night called Lotus Bloom, intended for trans and queer Magic players. The small store bustles with about 40 participants. Lamb takes a seat at a table with three other players. They're here to play a social version of Magic called Commander, which focuses less on winning than having a good time. Lamb and her fellow players fall right into playing and joking.
16: Just to show that I'm not just picking on you, I will swing at Gabby.
13: Reina Rubino, a trans woman who co-organizes Lotus Bloom, said she and her partner started the event because
17: local game stores can be kind of intimidating spaces. They're typically very, like, cis, straight man oriented.
13: But organizing her own game night has made her more comfortable in those spaces.
17: A lot of people are more open-minded and accepting than we think they are. And I think as trans women, we have a tendency to maybe expect the world is against us in all cases. And what I've really found recently has been that's not the case.
13: Back at the game, Lamb's prospects aren't looking so good. She's pleading for her life.
18: So here's like a super advanced commander tactic.
13: She pretends to cry while everyone laughs. And then she dies.
18: I've been killed.
13: Did it put a damper on the night?
19: I met three new wonderful people, and we had a very funny game. So I think it's very successful. Fantastic night.
13: For NPR News, I'm Justin Cramon in Brooklyn.

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6: From NPR News, this is All Things Considered. I'm Adrian Florido.
7: And I'm Elsa Chang. By the time residents of a small Louisiana town found out that a data center could be going up there, the deal was nearly done. That's because non-disclosure agreements concealed negotiations between the tech company and state and local officials. It's a tactic that is used all around the country. Drew Hawkins of the Gulf States Newsroom went to Boyce, Louisiana, where people are angry about plans that were made without them.
8: Can we wait till that truck goes by?
9: Yeah, sure, yes.
10: I'm standing with Shannon McManus across from the 300-acre site where state officials say there'll be a $3.6 billion data center. We're just outside Boyce, a town of 1,000 people in rural Rapides Parish, Louisiana.
8: What did this look like before they started construction? What did this area look like?
11: This is all farmland that got bought out.
10: We're looking at a giant field that was once rows of cotton and soybeans, now a patch of dirt filled with cranes, trailers, and bulldozers, surrounded by a fence with no trespassing signs. The former sheriff's deputy says he's not against data centers. It's the secrecy surrounding the deal that brought one here.
11: I understand that we're moving into the future, that we have to have these things, and it's good that we're going to have jobs locally. Hopefully that happens. But it's still about not being transparent with the people.
10: Local officials involved in the negotiations signed non-disclosure agreements, or NDAs, legal contracts that prevented them from sharing information about the project.
11: What was it, taxation without representation? That's where we feel like we're at right now. We feel like these NDAs makes us to where we are paying these tax monies and we don't have the representation anymore.
10: Here's the timeline according to public records requests. In late 2024, the company building the data center signed NDAs with a state economic development agency. Then in January of this year, members of a local board also signed NDAs to negotiate the deal under code names like Project Lightning. That board, called the England Economic and Industrial Development District, approved the deal with little discussion at a public meeting in April. And then in June, Rapides Parish residents met with the board in a town hall. and things got heated.
9: Our politicians were elected to represent us, not to represent industry.
10: That's Robert Maddox, one of the residents at the meeting, which McManus live-streamed on his Facebook page.
9: If there was so much transparency, what was the need for NDAs?
10: Maddox and others demanded information on how the 300-megawatt project, enough power for about 200,000 homes, would affect local water, electricity supplies, and the environment. On the receiving end of the public outcry were officials with the England Economic and Industrial Development District, including Executive Director Ralph Hennessy. In an interview with NPR, Hennessy downplayed the pushback from local residents.
12: It's a typical town hall meeting where you have a vocal minority that wants to get up and pump their fist and shout a bunch of half-truths or falses, whatever.
10: Hennessy says the deal will bring 200 permanent jobs to the area and that the company, Dallas-based Applied Digital, wanted the NDAs.
12: NDAs are not illegal, okay? So you're not going to change my mind on NDAs. You can go ahead and change the topic.
10: State lawmakers and officials with a state agency called Louisiana Economic Development also signed NDAs. Agency Secretary Susan Bourgeois says they allow Louisiana to be more competitive in attracting businesses.
13: The last thing that they want to have happen in the beginning of the discussions or in any part of the discussion is for their information that they're sharing to be disclosed publicly. So without NDAs, our work, frankly, just doesn't happen.
10: The CEO of the data center company, though, says he understands why people are upset. Applied Digital's Wes Cummins says NDAs are important to protect the company and local officials from possible violations of insider trading laws. But he understands why NDAs rub residents the wrong way.
14: I would love to be able to get away from the NDA part because it just feels sneaky to people. I totally get that.
10: Cummins also says they follow the lead of local officials on how to disclose information about potential projects in their communities.
14: We take a lot of guidance from whether it's in Rapids Parish or whether it's in, you know, Ellendale, North Dakota or Harwood, North Dakota, as to how they engage with their constituents and with their community. We don't really dictate that.
10: But NDAs cut out the public and give the companies an edge in negotiations, says David Coulier. He's director of the Brechner Freedom of Information Project at the University of Florida.
15: Information is power. And these folks, they're powerful and they want to make a lot of money. So they're going to control information as closely as they can so they have an advantage.
10: Local officials signing NDAs, Coulier says, keep the communities where data centers are being built in the dark.
15: It's really important that the public finds out what is possible to come into their town. So yeah, the public interest outweighs the company's interest.
10: It's hard to know how often NDAs are used in data center deals across the country. In Louisiana, records requests from the Gulf States Newsroom and type investigations turned up 54 signed by elected officials since early 2024. Many involved data centers, including the one in Rapides Parish. But some didn't specify or included other large industrial developments. Here's Coulier again.
15: You know, transparency in Louisiana isn't very good. It's one of the more secretive states in the country.
10: But NDAs are used widely, according to people in industry and experts. Eric Bonds is a professor and environmental sociologist at the University of Mary Washington in Virginia. He and his research partner found that NDAs were used in at least 25 of 31 data center projects they surveyed last year.
16: So I think, you know, just across the board is a standard practice. After we published our research in a statewide news organization called Virginia Mercury, we heard back from reporters and activists kind of around the country from Arizona, Indiana, Wisconsin, Pennsylvania.
10: Lawmakers in a few states have pushed for laws against NDAs, and Pennsylvania Governor Josh Shapiro last week banned their use in data center projects by state agencies he oversees. And NDAs are not always necessary to do business, even in Louisiana. Right near Boyce in West Feliciana Parish, a $10 billion data center is being built without NDAs. But back in Rapides Parish, residents didn't know what was coming. Foster Hensel runs an apiary behind his home. He says he's concerned about the potential impacts of the data center.
17: Water use, electric use, I'm concerned about. Utility bills going up.
10: He says his bees live off the nearby fields of cotton, soybeans, and wildflowers. The data center will be miles down the road, maybe out of harm's way, but he's worried, even if his bees are calm.
17: And these bees aren't mad because they're busy.
18: What makes a bee mad?
17: Noise, vibrations.
10: He just found out about the data center weeks ago.
17: Let me quote a good writer, Shakespeare. There's something rotten in Denmark. There's something wrong with that.
10: Any official who signed those NDAs, he says, should be prepared to face the consequences in future elections. For NPR News, I'm Drew Hawkins in Rapides Parish, Louisiana.

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0: It's All Things Considered from NPR News. I'm Adrian Florido.
1: And I'm Elsa Chang. Coming up, we go to Dolly Parton's hometown in Tennessee,
0: where people remember not just her songs, but her generosity to the place where she was born.
2: For somebody as big as her, if there was anybody that was as close to an angel walking among us, it was her. I know that everybody's brokenhearted about it.
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3: Live from NPR News in Culver City, California, I'm Dwayne Brown. We are now just 70 days away from the November midterm elections, and Texas could play a role in which party wins control of the U.S. Senate. Texans have not elected a Democrat statewide in decades, but all bets are off as Democrat James Tallarico faces scandal-ridden Republican Ken Paxton in a toss-up race. Jessica Taylor is with the nonpartisan Cook Report that watches elections closely.
4: Republicans, of course, redrew congressional district lines in the state based on sort of this high watermark of 2024. And we're seeing several congressional seats that Democrats believe that they can still hold on to, even though the lines have been redrawn. And I think heavy Latino turnout for Democrats is also very crucial to Tallarico's hopes here.
3: That's Jessica Taylor from the Cook Report. Democrats are hoping the war with Iran and rising inflation produce a perfect storm to help Tallarico become the first Democrat to win a U.S. Senate seat in Texas since 1988. A UK-based medical aid group says an Israeli airstrike in Gaza destroyed a warehouse that supplies intended food for malnourished children and mothers. Here's NPR's Jane Arath.
5: Medical Aid for Palestinians says the warehouse supplied about 60 medical distribution points, feeding up to 100 women and children every day. It says all the supplies were rendered unusable. The group's local partner says the warehouse was destroyed in Israeli attacks Monday night on nearby residential buildings. Israel did not respond to a request for comment on the destroyed warehouse. It said it struck Hamas targets on Monday. It said were inside mosques and near humanitarian infrastructure. Medical Aid for Palestinians says child malnutrition in Gaza remains high, and more than half of pregnant women are anemic due to...
3: You're listening to NPR News. Memorials for Dolly Parton are everywhere across Nashville. If her name is on it, people are there laying flowers, balloons, even butterflies. From member station WPLN, Justin Barney reports.
6: Flower shops in Nashville emptied last night. Just hours after the news of Dolly Parton's death, 2 dozen yellow roses appeared on top of a construction cone in front of Dolly Parton's soon-to-open Songteller Hotel in downtown Nashville. In South Nashville, Parton had a hacienda-style studio. There, a copy of her 1987 album Rainbow lay propped up against the wall next to a rainbow of flowers, some of them homegrown, like Anacapentes.
7: I picked some flowers from my garden and put a little butterfly on the bottom there.
6: In East Nashville, legendary dive bar Dino's papered over their sign, becoming Dolly's for the night. And at Parton's Brentwood home, there was a line of cars down the street in memorial. For NPR News, I'm Justin Barney in Nashville.
3: The parent company of Facebook and Instagram is joining a list of corporations that have settled an avalanche of litigation for billions of dollars. Tech giant Meta agreeing to pay up to $18 billion to end a landmark trial here in California today, settling claims with 48 states and territories over teen social media addiction. Meta explicitly denied any wrongdoing and still faces other lawsuits. This is NPR.
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9: 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With Matt Killam, Gretchen DeBacker, I'm Kevin Mullen. 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
6: This is All Things Considered from NPR News. I'm Adrian Florido in Washington.
5: And I'm Elsa Chang in Culver City, California. Meta, the social media company, has agreed to settle with the states that sued it. Now, the states allege that Meta deliberately designed social media platforms to be addictive for minors. The proposed settlement requires Meta to pay the states up to $17 billion over 10 years and to make some key changes to both Facebook and Instagram to make the platforms safer for kids. Here to tell us more is NPR health correspondent Ritu Chatterjee. Hi, Ritu.
12: Hey, Elsa.
5: Okay, so what are these specific changes that Meta will have to make for younger users?
12: So the list of changes is, in fact, substantial. They include setting up a default daily time limit of 2 hours for users under 18. Wow. And those restrictions can only be lifted by a parent. There will be a default nighttime block between 10 p.m. and 6 a.m. There will be a block on notifications for minors during the nighttime and during school hours, so 8 a.m. to 3 p.m. during the school year. There will also be a ban on showing minors how many likes or reactions they have to their posts.
5: Wow, these seems like pretty sweeping changes, right? How are advocates and researchers reacting to this news?
12: Pretty positively. Here's Julie Shelfo. She's a former journalist who founded a grassroots organization called Mothers Against Media Addiction.
13: It was certainly great news to wake up to this morning, and it's an important victory in our fight to hold big tech accountable. Meta agreeing to this settlement further shows what was made crystal clear in the other recent trials, which is that the company intentionally designs their algorithms to addict our children.
12: And in doing so, she says that they contributed to the youth mental health crisis in this country. Now, I should add that Meta has denied the allegations brought by the states and chose to settle the case.
5: Right. They settled. So do we

0: brought by the states and chose to settle the case.
1: Right, they settled. So do we know whether these changes will make these platforms any less addictive?
0: Well, let's try to understand some of the evidence behind these proposed changes. Let's start with nighttime use and its effect on teens. I spoke with Dr. Jason Nagata. He's a pediatrician at the University of California, San Francisco, and he researches kids' online behaviors. Now, his recent study showed that over half of the teenagers participating in a large study are using their phones between midnight and 4 a.m.
2: Wow. And the most used app category during this period was social media. So I think that it is likely that most of these teenagers are using nighttime use are on social media and getting the notifications and kind of distractions that are impairing their sleep.
0: And we know that sleep is crucial for a teen's brain development and mental health.
1: I mean, sleep is crucial for everyone, so interrupted sleep is a huge problem. I can relate. I imagine that interrupted school hours are also a big problem, yeah?
0: Exactly. And that's something Nagata has looked into as well. And he and his colleagues found that teenagers are using their cell phones for an average of an hour during school days and most of that time spent on social media. So he's hopeful that cutting back on nighttime and school time social media use, for example, will have a positive impact on teen mental health. But he also adds that, you know, the devil will be in the details of how Meta goes about making these changes, as the trial revealed some safety features that the company had already put in place for teen accounts. For example, Instagram's take a break reminder wasn't as effective as they'd hoped. And we also know that teens can and do lie about their age on these platforms. So it's a big question whether Meta gets serious about age verification, which will determine how effective these changes will be.
1: Well, we also know that teenagers do not like to be told what to do. That is NPR health correspondent Ritu Chatterjee. Thank you so much, Ritu.
0: My pleasure, Elsa.
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4: Actor and singer Tim Curry has died at the age of 80. His unforgettable performance as Dr. Frankenfurter in the Rocky Horror Picture Show inspired a global cult following. In 2005, he told Fresh Air's Terry Gross he based the character, at his most gracious, on his mom.
5: Well, it was sort of her telephone voice, you know. Do you have any tattoos, Brad? She thought it was very, very amusing and brought all her friends.
4: Curry died Tuesday at his home in Los Angeles. NPR's Alice Wolfley has this remembrance.
6: With his powerful baritone voice and big, expressive eyes, Tim Curry was celebrated for his offbeat, often villainous roles, like the mastermind butler in Clue from 1985.
7: Sir, I'm merely a humble butler.
8: What exactly do you do?
7: I battle, sir.
6: He also played Rooster in the 1982 film Annie, singing and dancing alongside Bernadette Peters, and hammed it up with Miss Piggy in Muppet Treasure Island from 1996.
9: Upstage that! 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
6: But he will be most remembered and probably most beloved for the 1975 film The Rocky Horror Picture Show.
10: How'd you do, I? See, you've met my faithful hand in hand.
6: Curry played Dr. Frankenfurter, a tyrannical, gender-bending alien scientist. In the years before the internet, his outrageous performance offered a rare glimpse of unapologetic queer visibility.

The Rocky Horror Picture Show went on to be a global cult phenomenon, infamous for rowdy and raunchy audience participation. Tim Curry was born in Cheshire, England. His father, a chaplain in the British Navy, died of a stroke when Curry was only 12, leaving him and his sister with their mother, who struggled with a serious mental illness. Curry landed his first professional role when he was 22 in the original London production of Hair. Also in that cast was the creator of the original Rocky Horror stage show, who cast him in the role for which he was most remembered. In 2012, Curry had a stroke. It altered his speech and left him unable to walk, but he continued to work

To the disappointment of many fans, Curry never publicly revealed anything about his own love life or sexuality, writing in his best-selling memoir from 2025, quote, "I have loved and been loved. The rest is none of your business." Just as he wanted, he took some secrets to his grave. Alice Wolfley, NPR News. Everywhere.

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1: Today from the Ohio Newsroom, school desegregation.
2: 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Cancer. For some, it's one of life's fiercest foes. But not at the James, where a team of nearly 300 specialists and over 1,500 researchers are working together to create a cancer-free world.
1: I'm Kendall Crawford. 50 years ago, a federal judge ordered Cleveland schools to desegregate, but it took decades of activism by parents and others to get to that point. IdeaStream Public Media's Connor Morris recently looked at the story of one Cleveland activist who lost his life to the cause. Thank you so much for joining us.
3: Of course, happy to be here.
1: So, Connor, this story might come as a surprise for some listeners who are unfamiliar with Cleveland history. Could you just walk us through what happened?
3: Yeah, so the Reverend Bruce Clunder was a young white activist who was killed while protesting school segregation in Cleveland in 1964. He was a part of a local civil rights organization, and they were protesting construction of schools on Cleveland's majority black east side. They argued that this would continue de facto school segregation in the city. So Clunder, he lay down in the path of a bulldozer, and the driver backed over him and killed him. Authorities ruled it an accident, and the family said that we accept that. Some activists have kind of pushed back on it, but still, it ignited this massive outrage and just a big sea change in Cleveland after it happened. You know, there's a huge boycott of schools that followed, and more than 60,000 black kids stayed home from school just like a couple weeks after this happened.
1: Okay, so we have this activist who dies tragically in this way. I mean, how does that lead to wider desegregation throughout Cleveland?
3: Yeah, so several historians I spoke to argue that this was this big sea change moment that led to more direct attempts at change. Folks kind of realized we've kind of got to do more than protest and do sit-ins. Eventually, there was the election of black leaders to positions of power. Mayor Carl Stokes, first black mayor of a big American city. The first black school board president, Arnold Pinckney. There were also lawsuits that eventually caused the court to rule that the school district was segregated and forced them to begin busing. And this all started because the city was still segregated de facto. Like 80% of schools in the early 1960s were racially homogenous. So there were just white kids in one school on the west side or just black kids on one school on the east side.
1: And how does Clunder's story fit into this bigger picture of school desegregation in Ohio and across the country?
3: Yeah, so Clunder was the first Northern casualty in the civil rights movement, and he's the only one listed as a civil rights martyr by the Southern Poverty Law Center in the North anyway. Generally, schools, even in the North, had to be forced to desegregate due to policies, kind of direct and indirect, that left schools de facto segregated even after the 1954, you know, Brown versus Board decision that folks know. I mean, this happened in Columbus. There was a lawsuit similarly filed in the 1970s that led to a judge mandating busing to desegregate the city. And there's some other stories of activism in smaller cities like Hillsboro. There was a really fascinating story I found out about. There's a group of black mothers who marched their kids to school and kept pressure on the white district to accept their kids. And eventually they filed a lawsuit, and the district did eventually accept their kids. And every city has their own story of kind of what happened, especially in the North here.
1: Why is it important to keep telling Clunder's story? What does his story and the fight around school desegregation mean for us now?
3: Yeah, public schools have kind of resegregated since the 1980s based on some research studies and enrollment. I mean, it's not hard to even see it in Columbus and Cleveland. The public school district's enrollment in Cleveland is like 2/3 black, even though the city is 50% black. And still, there's a lot of race-based learning gaps that have persisted in big cities like Cleveland and Columbus. So this is a story that's much bigger than Bruce Clunder. But still, it is speaking about this issue that still is kind of relevant to the modern moment, I would say.
1: That's Connor Morris. He's the education reporter for IdeaStream Public Media. It was so great to talk with you.
3: Yeah, thanks so much.
1: That's all today from the Ohio Newsroom. We'll talk with you tomorrow.
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0: This is All Things Considered from NPR News. I'm Elsa Chang.
5: And I'm Adrian Florido. The federal government is in the midst of rounding up about 1,000 wild horses in Colorado, using a helicopter to herd them off the range. Officials gather horses this way in 10 states. Advocates call it cruel, but supporters insist the removals are needed to keep this beloved symbol of the American West from destroying the land. Colorado Public Radio's Stina Sieg reports.
6: Helicopter swoops through bright blue sky, searching for wild horses in high desert, dotted with dusty sagebrush. A small group of reporters and horse lovers have come to this remote spot outside of Meeker, Colorado, to watch from the cover of wizened trees, about a mile from a pen that will trap the horses. Horse advocate Robin Smith uses her high-powered camera lens to watch a band galloping together.
7: And it's just such a beautiful thing to see when you're just wild and free like that.
6: Soon the helicopter is hovering above the horses, including a baby. They run away from the loud buzz and toward the pen, just out of view.
7: There's a family. That's a family out there. And dad's going to go this way, and mom's going to go that way, and baby's going to go that way.
6: If the foal is young enough, it's supposed to be reunited with its mom. If not, none of the horses will likely be together again.
7: It's a family broken.
6: Scenes like this are common across western states where wild horses roam. The Bureau of Land Management oversees the horses and the rangeland they call home. And when the BLM determines there are too many horses for one area, they conduct a gather like this. Most end up in long-term holding facilities, which are controversial, but local politician Kelly Scritchfield says actually captivity is humane.
8: You never see a skinny one in there. He's always got something to eat every day, and he's got a drink of water every day. And that's a lot better life than some of these are seeing.
6: The BLM currently houses nearly 60,000 horses at a cost to federal taxpayers of about $100 million a year. Scritchfield is a Rio Blanco County commissioner and former rancher who says she's seen wild horses starving on the range and remembers one that got stuck in a mud hole.
8: Trying to get the last drop of water, but he's bogged down. He don't have the strength to get out. It's not pretty.
6: Troy Osborne, a range expert and former Forest Service employee, says this land has been denuded by both domestic cows and wild horses. Osborne says they basically eat the same things in the same amounts, and the range needs to be protected from all those hungry mouths.
9: We want to see the ground healthy. We want to see it productive. We want to see it used by all animals, by all species.
6: Cows vastly outnumber wild horses in the West, but ranchers contend that livestock are carefully managed, while the movements of wild horses are less controlled. Horse herds can also double in size every few years without human intervention. The BLM says roundups help keep those numbers in check. And every year, thousands of these wild horses are adopted by folks like Cindy Day.
10: Good boy. Good boy.
11: Mama kisses. Thank you, baby.
6: Day pets her large gray Mustang Moses at a ranch in Clifton, Colorado. He was completely wild when Day adopted him 4 years ago, but she's watched him learn to trust.
11: He's the love of my life.
6: Day is part of a nonprofit that cooperates with the BLM, filling in gaps the agency's budget doesn't allow for, including administering additional doses of birth control to horses, shooting them with darts laced with medication. She and her group also promote horse adoptions.
10: And hopefully those people can have a relationship like I have with Moses.
6: Back at the roundup, a livestock trailer filled with captured horses rumbles down a dirt road. Horse advocate Heather Hellyer has watched some rear up against the helicopter in one final act of defiance.
12: Wild horses are definitely the spirit of the Wild West, and they do have that fight in them. I'm very proud of them today.
6: Some have even managed to evade the wranglers. Whether that's a victory for the horses or a tragedy depends on whom you trust. For NPR News, I'm Stina Sieg.

0: In Dolly Parton's birthplace of Sevier County, Tennessee, local people remember her not only for her songs, but also for her lifetime of generosity to the place she came from. Katie Myers of Grist and Blue Ridge Public Radio reports.
1: Dolly Parton's most famous songs, like Tennessee Mountain Home, often referred back to her upbringing in the mountains of East Tennessee.

0: And here, where she was from, she remained a part of people's lives. There's a statue of her in the town square in Sevierville, Tennessee. Since the announcement of her passing, the flowers have piled up at its feet. As more and more learned the news, doors began to open. People poured into the town square. As Jared Mitchell, 27, watches from the sidewalk, he is teary.
1: For somebody as big as her, if there was anybody that was as close to an angel walking among us, it was her. I know that everybody's brokenhearted about it.
0: He works at Dollywood, the theme park Dolly Parton founded that employs 4,000 locally. He's worked there since high school and says she knew his name.
1: We actually were a part of the Imagination Library growing up. Dolly has touched our lives, my entire life, so it really is a tragedy.
0: The Imagination Library was her children's literacy project, mailing free books to children from birth. Tom Aitken lays another bouquet on top of the pile. His wife works at the women's wing of the local hospital, which Parton funded.
2: If we didn't have her, people would be going to Knoxville because we wouldn't have that stuff available to women here in this community, and it's huge. So yes.
0: Because of her, women can get mammograms and reproductive care locally. That's not even half the list. The money she gave to local victims of a deadly wildfire, for instance, or scholarships for local high school seniors to attend college, which her parents never got to do.
2: Her music's secondary to what she's done for this community.
0: Dolly Parton's hometown will never forget her. And for all her years touring the globe, she never forgot where she came from either.

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2: The American Southwest is facing a historic drought and cuts to the supply of water from the Colorado River. 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
5: I want our kids to get a good night's sleep. I want them focused in school. And social media has been a big problem on both of those fronts, and that's going to change.
6: Four states have reached a $17 billion settlement with Meta over child safety on Facebook and Instagram.
7: For Wednesday, August 26th, this is All Things Considered from NPR News.
6: I'm Elsa Chang.
7: And I'm Adrian Florido. The Medicare Bridge program launched this summer, offering GLP-1 drugs at a really low price.
8: The surprise was we expected there would be uptake. I think there's been a little bit more uptake than we even expected.
6: Also, as the WNBA has risen in popularity, so have threats aimed at the players.
7: That's why one team is working with groups that focus on national security.
9: I just want my players to think about their one mission, which is to be the most competitive, best player that they can when they come out to the court every night for a game.
6: And why widespread devastation after flooding on the border of Nepal and Tibet.
7: Now news.
10: Live from NPR News in Washington, I'm Ryland Barton. Meta has agreed to pay up to $18 billion and add stronger child safety measures to its Facebook and Instagram platforms as part of a landmark legal settlement. The deal ends a trial over teen social media addiction and settles claims filed by 47 states. If approved by the court, it'll stop an avalanche of litigation by states against Meta. The company still faces lawsuits from individuals and school districts across the U.S. President Trump has confirmed that CIA Director John Ratcliffe recently traveled to Russia, but Trump gave almost no details on what Ratcliffe did on the trip. NPR's Danielle Kurtzleben has more.
11: Speaking on the Glenn Beck program, Trump downplayed the significance of Ratcliffe's trip.
12: He's there on, you know, very sort of semi-routine. I hate to disappoint people. We would like to see the war with Ukraine end.
11: Kremlin spokesperson Dmitry Peskov has said the meeting was strictly between security services and that Ratcliffe did not meet with President Vladimir Putin. Russia's war in Ukraine is now 4.5 years old. Before taking office, Trump repeatedly said he could end the war within one day. However, repeated White House attempts to help create a peace agreement have failed. Danielle Kurtzleben, NPR News.
10: Nashville is mourning the loss of beloved singer Dolly Parton. From member station WPLN, Mariana Bacchial reports all across the city, mourners have turned the usual tourist photo ops into memorials for Dolly.
13: Dolly Parton's face is all over Nashville. From license plates to the many colorful murals on alleyways, karaoke bars fielded song requests from Jolene to My Tennessee Mountain Home in tribute to one of the most beloved singers in America. Outside Parton's Nashville property, 8-year-old Iris Spragans left flowers by a poster of Dolly.
14: She's the best.
13: Iris grew up getting books from Dolly Parton's Imagination Library. Her early literacy initiative has put 300 million free books into the hands of children. Parton's family has asked that in lieu of flowers, mourners can make donations to her Imagination Library. For NPR News, I'm Mariana Baca-Yao in Nashville.
10: Inflation remained sticky last month. NPR's Scott Horsley reports on the latest data from the Commerce Department.
14: Consumer prices in July were up 3.7% from a year ago, according to the Commerce Department's inflation yardstick, which is closely tracked by the Federal Reserve. That's the same annual rate of price hikes as the month before. Prices rose 0.2% between June and July, and personal spending rose by a similar amount. Personal income rose a little faster during the month, so people were able to sock a little more money away. The personal savings rate rose to 3%, which is the highest it's been since April. Scott Horsley, NPR News, Washington.
10: Major U.S. stock indexes closed down slightly today after that report said inflation last month was a touch worse than economists expected. It's NPR. Flash floods in a border area of Nepal and China have killed at least 157 people. Officials in Nepal say 403 people are missing, including 341 foreign nationals. Many are thought to be Indians on a pilgrimage to Tibet. The floods destroyed communities and roads. Nepal said it has asked India and China to help. The Himalayan region is especially vulnerable to disasters linked to human-caused climate change. The FDA today greenlit a first-of-its-kind pill to treat metastatic pancreatic cancer, one of the most stubborn forms of the deadly disease. NPR's Yuki Noguchi reports.
15: Nearly 70,000 patients get diagnosed with pancreatic cancer every year. And for a very long time, drug makers considered it intractable. The pancreas's location deep in the abdomen makes cancers there difficult to spot and easy to spread. But Revolution Medicines molecularly engineered a drug called daraxonrasib that could target the most common form of the cancer. It works by essentially turning off abnormal growth signals in a gene called KRAS that drives most pancreatic cancers. In clinical trials, the drug nearly doubled median survival to 13.2 months. Based on promising results, the FDA earlier this year expanded access to the drug prior to granting it full approval. Yuki Noguchi, NPR News.
10: The invasive European green crab has long been seen as a nuisance in New England, hurting local fisheries and damaging ecosystems. But now local restaurants are designing dishes around the crabs, while other businesses are selling broths and sauces with green crab. There's even a green crab whiskey. This is NPR News.
16: 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And Jarl and Pamela Mohn, focusing on civil liberties, foster youth, public radio, and the arts.
17: 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And so for the rest of the Democratic Party, they're looking at the success and wondering, you know, what is this costing us?
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7: This is All Things Considered from NPR News. I'm Adrian Florido in Washington.
2: And I'm Elsa Chang in Culver City, California. Meta has reached a deal with a coalition of state attorneys general. This halts a major child safety trial just 1 week after it began in Oakland. So what does that mean for social media companies and for the parents and others suing them? Well, Rachel Miro of member station KQED has been following this case in court and joins us now. Hi, Rachel.
20: Hi, Elsa.
2: Okay, so these state attorneys who were led by Rob Bonta here in California, they have been alleging that Meta intentionally designed these platforms to hook kids. What are those states saying now about today's settlement?
20: The agreement is worth up to $17 billion over 10 years, and the states insisted on major changes to Facebook and Instagram to make them less sticky to kids. For example, users under 18 face a default two-hour daily limit and an overnight block from midnight to 6 a.m. Both those things would be under parental control. At a press conference this morning, Bonta said the deal wouldn't have been possible without the lawsuit.
21: They didn't agree voluntarily out of the goodness of their heart. We had a trial where we were hammering them. We had a litigation and a trial verdict hanging over their head, which was not going well for them.
20: He called this proposed settlement a, quote, enforceable blueprint.
1: Yeah, but I know that you've been talking with parents and with child advocates. How do they feel about this, quote unquote, enforceable blueprint?
20: One of the biggest advocates lobbying for digital child safety is Jim Steyer of the nonprofit Common Sense Media. He said he's been seeing legislative progress in a number of states, but not at the federal level across Republican and Democratic administrations. Steyer called the settlement with Meta a watershed moment.
3: There's no question that the courts have become the most important area for redress in holding the big social media platforms accountable for the harms that they've caused.
20: Steyer adds Silicon Valley lobbyists have spent a massive amount of money trying to block legislation for years, a strategy that now appears to be backfiring in the courts and in public opinion polls. I also talked with Victoria Hinks of Marin County, who's suing a number of social media companies in a separate lawsuit. She argues her teenage daughter's suicide was linked to what algorithms showed her in her feeds. Like a number of local parents, she's been watching this trial in the courthouse in Oakland. The states were asking for as much as $1.4 trillion before the trial began. This settlement, just a fraction of that. But Hinks said $17 billion is still a lot.
22: Unfortunately, it's the only language they understand is money, and it needs to hurt a little bit for them to make changes so that it doesn't happen again.
20: Now, also, there are thousands of lawsuits pending against Meta, some of which Meta is appealing, some it's settled. This settlement the judges just signed off on would resolve most of the state lawsuits, but not individual personal injury lawsuits like Hinks or lawsuits brought by school districts.
1: Okay, that said, Meta has entered into this particular settlement. What are they saying exactly about the agreement?
20: They've denied the allegations in court, but here's Meta's head of legal, Steve Mahoney, in a recorded statement calling on other social media companies to adopt similar controls.
23: But this framework will only work if all our peers join us. Because teens move fluidly across dozens of apps, we need an industry-wide solution. We therefore call on our industry peers, TikTok and YouTube, to implement this new framework right away.
1: That is Rachel Miro from KQED. Thank you, Rachel.
20: Thank you.
7: Attorney General Phil Weiser of Colorado was in the courtroom arguing on behalf of a coalition of states that Meta knowingly designed its platforms to be addictive to children while hiding the harms they cause. He joins us now. Attorney General Phil Weiser, welcome.
24: It's great to be with you.
7: The settlement includes both cash penalties and an agreement by Meta to place limits on how children, people under 18, use their apps. Let's start with those limits. What are the most critical ones to your mind?
24: The pain that I have felt hearing about kids and families where they weren't sleeping at night because they got notifications and alerts all through the night. They were distracted the school day, spending an hour or more on their phones responding to social media when they should be focusing on school. That's going to change. Meta is now going to have quiet periods, no notifications, no alerts, no enticement to get on the platform. What are you missing during the school day or when kids need to be sleeping? Now, there are a bunch of other limits that include caps on the total amount of time, that include what are called productive pauses, encourage people to get off. But when you say to me, what is most important? I want our kids to get a good night's sleep. I want them focused in school. And social media has been a big problem on both of those fronts, and that's going to change.
7: How do you enforce these limits? How do you force Meta, for example, to make sure that kids can't just, you know, pose as an adult to open an Instagram account that's not subject to these limits?
24: One of the requirements of this decree is going to be age assurance that we're going to be able to prevent kids from pretending that they're of an appropriate age. So kids under 13, they're not allowed to join Instagram or be marketed to without parents consenting. And if kids are currently wanting to be on Instagram, it's been really easy because you put in your actual birthday and they say you can't join. So then people get the memo. They put in a different day and they join. There's been a lot of ways in which Instagram has been well aware this is happening and kids under 13 are on the platform. That's going to stop. We're going to now put in effective age assurance and effective protections so that underage kids are not getting on the platform. And there's going to be an auditor who's going to oversee the conduct of the company. And we're going to hold them to account. We're going to make sure they follow these rules. This is going to be a game changer.
0: Let's go to the money part of this settlement. $17 billion in penalties paid to the states over 10 years. Does Colorado have specific plans for that money?
24: My general plan is this money has a very clear intended purpose, addressing a youth mental health crisis induced in considerable part by social media. So that's the focus. How do we help our kids? And I'm going to actually be talking to parents who've lost kids. I'm going to be talking to kids, and I'm going to be asking the question, how do we make sure these funds help address a crisis that has been top of my mind and top of my work?
0: Attorney General, there was another landmark settlement back in the 90s, the 1998 tobacco settlement that was supposed to fund state anti-smoking programs, and states ended up using a lot of that money for things not related to smoking at all. How are you going to make sure that this meta settlement money will actually benefit kids on this issue that you that's very important to you?
24: I'm not going to tolerate any misuse or misdirection of these funds. I'm in a unique position because I'm finishing my term as Attorney General, getting ready to get elected with voters supporting me to be the next governor in Colorado, which means I'm going to have some oversight and abilities to be involved in this going forward. And what happened with tobacco is terrible because the money was not directed to its intended and really necessary use. We actually had a youth vaping crisis that came up because we had failed to keep our eyes on the ball. I'm going to keep my eyes on this ball. I'm going to make sure this money goes to where exactly it needs to go. When I handled a similar situation with opioids, I had a similar moral commitment that the money that we got from deaths because of overdoses had to go to address the opioid crisis. I feel the same way here. This money has to go to address youth mental health. I will not tolerate it going elsewhere.
0: Meta did release a statement today after the announcement of the settlement, saying that its success is going to depend on other social media platforms like YouTube, like TikTok, also reforming how they do business. Have you had any conversations that lead you to believe that these other companies are going to follow suit here?
24: We are focused on this set of companies that you note. TikTok has very similar features that raise the same sorts of concerns. Snap and YouTube as well. And the need is for industry-wide relief. So there are cases that are mounting against TikTok, but the precedent we're setting here is one that we intend to follow and pursue across the industry.
0: I've been speaking with Phil Weiser, Attorney General of Colorado. Thank you.
24: Thank you.
1: An avalanche of mud, rock, and ice blocked a Himalayan river valley early Wednesday. That caused flooding that has killed more than 95 people in Nepal, a number that's likely to rise. Meanwhile, hundreds remain unaccounted for across Nepal and Tibet. NPR's Dia Hadid reports.
4: Footage from the Tibet side of the border with Nepal that was shared on local media showed a massive gush of water sweeping over a port building as people fled. As the water barreled down, residents filmed it sweeping away a bridge and washing away riverside settlements. Officials say hundreds are missing, including dozens of Hindu pilgrims. Many were from India. They were journeying to a sacred Hindu site, Mount Kailash. They included 77 pilgrims who were at an immigration office on the border when water enveloped the area. That's according to a social media post from a prominent spiritual leader known as Sadhguru, who arranged their travel. Experts say the avalanche of rock and ice potentially came from a collapsing glacier. That happened after.
5: There was an earthquake this morning, so that might have triggered this, maybe.
4: Muhammad Farooq Azam is an expert on the cryosphere, frozen water systems, at ISIMOD, an environmental advocacy group that focuses on Asia's high mountains. The avalanche blocked a river in a valley before bursting through. The group said the incident happened with exceptional speed and power, with one river rising about 30 feet within 30 minutes. Azam says the flooding was made more severe because it happened during the heavy rains of the monsoon season.
5: Everything is fully saturated already. The rivers are swollen, the surfaces, the soil.
4: Arun Bhaktashrestha, another expert on climate change in the Himalayan cryosphere, said while there had been similar events over the years, this was the worst he could recall. He said there was a trend.
8: If you look at the whole Hindu Kush Himalaya region, it seems like frequency of those events are getting more and more. The frequency, the types of those hazards are increasing.
4: He says the cause is clear.
8: Everything probably directly or indirectly is pointing finger towards the global warming.
4: And in a year of extremes, this was another. Dear Hadid, NPR News.
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25: 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I'm Elsa Chang.
7: And I'm Adrian Florido. The WNBA has exploded in popularity in recent years. Ticket sales and TV viewing keep climbing, and the league is expanding to new cities. But not all the attention has been positive. Two male players formerly in the NBA have declared their intent to get drafted into the league in a move many see as trolling. And there's been a worrying escalation in abuse and threats directed at players. One team is taking a novel approach to this by partnering with groups that specialize in national security. NPR's domestic extremism correspondent Odette Youssef reports.
26: Everybody on your feet, out your seat, and let me hear you make some noise!
27: If you've been to a WNBA game, you know it's a vibe. That was definitely true at a Chicago Sky home game last month against the Connecticut Sun. But on this particular night, along with the energetic fun of the sport and spectacle, the Sky was trying something new.
28: The Chicago Sky welcomes Peril as our community spotlight.
27: The Sky was featuring a new partner called Peril. That stands for the Polarization and Extremism Research and Innovation Lab, based at American University. Peril describes its work as, quote, preventing radicalization to violent extremism by strengthening community resilience. So why would a women's basketball team turn to specialists in violent extremism? Cynthia Miller Idris is Peril's founder.
29: You know, the WNBA has had terrible instances of misogyny. They've had sex toys thrown on the court during games.
27: Misogyny. which at times has tipped into criminal behavior.
2: Breaking news right now at 9:40. The first court hearing just wrapped up for the man accused of stalking Fever star Sophie Cunningham.
3: A surprise admission of guilt. A Texas man accused of stalking Indiana Fever star Caitlin Clark was in court.
27: Miller Idris says these instances of harassment and abuse are not one-offs. She says they're the result of normalized misogyny in our society. And she goes further than that. She says that treating gender-based abuse and harassment as one-offs or as private household issues puts the larger public at risk.
29: 60% of mass shooters in the U.S. going back to 1949 have a documented criminal history of domestic and intimate partner violence.
27: Miller Idris's new book, Man Up, The New Misogyny and the Rise of Violent Extremism, delves into this link. She says the connection between gender-based violence and public violence is consistent and under-researched. Perel's partnership with the Chicago Sky aims to get as far upstream of this problem as it can. The goal is to change cultural norms, to make even casual misogyny taboo by calling it out. At a table in a hallway behind stadium seats, Perel's staff engaged fans in discussions about calling out toxic rhetoric and harassment in women's sports. And at quarter breaks, the Sky's PA announcer throws trivia questions to randomly chosen audience members.
10: A player gets the same negative message from lots of different accounts. What is it called? A, B, C, or D?
27: It's a game, but with an educational twist.
10: It is C. Congratulations. Thank you so much for keeping us.
27: One question quizzes the audience on dogpiling, an online abuse tactic where social media accounts overwhelm a target with negative messages. Nadia Rawlinson, the Sky's co-owner and chairman, says that keeping players mentally and physically safe relates directly to business.
14: I just want my players to think about their one mission, which is to be the most competitive, best player that they can when they come out to the court every night for a game.
27: But the safety environment affects more than the players. Frankie De La Creta says it protects WNBA fans as well.
15: After I attended my first WNBA game as a fan, I shifted my entire career because I loved the vibe at the games so much. It was the most positive sporting experience I'd ever had as a fan.
27: De La Creta is an independent journalist who focuses on the intersection of sports and gender. Before that game in 2017, De La Creta was a men's sports reporter. They said they got hooked on covering the WNBA because of its unique diversity and inclusiveness. It was welcoming and fun. But De La Creta says that changed during the 2024 season. They felt it at a game where the Connecticut Sun and the Indiana Fever were facing off. De La Creta says some audience members were jeering Sun players in blatantly racist ways.
15: My partner and I are both white. We're queer and we're trans, but we're white. And it was so uncomfortable, we almost left early.
27: That year, 2024, was a turning point for the WNBA in many ways. It was the rookie season for two of its biggest stars, Caitlin Clark and Angel Reese. De La Creta says a media-manufactured narrative of rivalry between the two helped launch the league to unprecedented popularity. But it also opened the floodgates for new WNBA fans and trolls who came to exploit that narrative's racial dimensions. Clark is white, Reese is black. And with that came those who see a league of mostly black, accomplished, and powerful women athletes as a threat to a conservative cultural ideal. While the Chicago Sky is partnering with Peril to create safety upstream, the team is also investing in downstream tools to identify and interrupt abuse before it spills into the real world. The team has hired Moonshot, a threat intelligence group that was started a decade ago to help governments fight terrorism. Elizabeth Newman is Moonshot's chief strategy officer.
16: It says a lot that here we are 10 years later, taking that same methodologies that we use to help governments counter terrorism and other targeted violence, and we are now having to apply it to sport and entertainment.
27: Newman says the escalation in hostility against the WNBA in 2024 is also happening elsewhere. Moonshot worked with the U.S. Olympic Committee to protect Team USA athletes at the Paris 2024 and the Milano Cortina 2026 games. In just those 2 years, Moonshot documented a huge growth in online abuse and threats.
16: Per athlete, we had 7 times more threats of violence, 5 times more non-consensual intimate imagery, and 2 times as many credible threats escalated to law enforcement.
27: The data that Moonshot's gathered from its monitoring of this issue are troubling. They show that women, especially Black women, are overwhelmingly receiving racist, sexualized abuse that targets them for their identities, not for their performance. The Chicago Sky's work with Peril and Moonshot aims to address safety needs in ways that are both practical and holistic, immediate and long-term. Sky Center Elizabeth Williams says maybe this experiment will yield useful insights outside the world of women's basketball.
0: When it comes to online hate, you know, we're trying to put ourselves in a position where we know that it's not our problem, like we didn't create this problem, but we want to find different solutions.
27: Which is to say, haters gonna hate, but they don't have to ruin the game for everyone. Odette Youssef, NPR News.

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0: 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I'm Elsa Chang.
4: And I'm Adrian Florido. As the world celebrates the life of Dolly Parton, we look at why she earned her nickname, the Book Lady.
2: We never thought it would be this big. 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I just wanted to do something great for my dad and for my home county.
0: First, this news.
5: Live from NPR News in Culver City, California, I'm Dwayne Brown. President Trump continues to press world leaders to join him in economically isolating Iran, but some U.S. allies in the Gulf aren't rushing to embrace Trump's new Operation Economic Outcast, as we hear from NPR's Aya Betraoui.
6: The United Arab Emirates joined Trump's pressure campaign, announcing last week it was cutting off all economic and trade ties with Iran. It was one of Iran's top global trade partners. For its part, Saudi Arabia's long-backed economic pressure over military escalation to deal with Iran. But Qatar, which shares a massive underwater gas reserve with Iran, is expressing reservations after the latest raft of U.S. sanctions. Although Qatar was hit hard by Iran during the war and hosted the largest number of U.S. troops in the region, it's calling for a return to negotiations, not further escalation. Meanwhile, the foreign minister of Oman visited Iran this week. The two countries, which border the Strait of Hormuz, say they're discussing a plan that could temporarily reopen the waterway to ships. Aya Betraoui, NPR News, Dubai.
5: Cyber criminals are targeting teachers, students, even parents as the new school year begins. NPR's Jenna McLaughlin has that story.
7: Cybersecurity researchers from antivirus company Bitdefender are tracking back-to-school-themed scams targeting anxious families and educators getting ready for the new school year. According to the research, these particular text messaging scam campaigns are particularly prevalent in states including Florida, Texas, Georgia, and California. The cybercriminals are promising grant money, free laptops, scholarships, and financial aid with no payment required, and none of it is real. They're even taking advantage of students' growing use of AI to try and lure them with fake premium subscriptions to tools to help them study or take notes. Hackers are taking advantage of the stress around the cost of education to steal personal information. Jen McLaughlin, NPR News.
5: You are listening to NPR News. 2 weeks after a severe storm caused widespread power outages in northwest Indiana, the local utility company says restoration efforts are mostly complete, but some residents remain without power, as Barb Angiano reports.
8: NIPSCO announced on their website Wednesday crews would continue working through individual outage cases. James Eisen is a contractor and lives in Hobart, Indiana. He says his neighbor still doesn't have electricity due to damage from trees. Eisen says he's frustrated with the lack of urgency on NIPSCO's part.
9: They're still out of power. Yeah, and you can see that there's still people still hurting. And that makes no sense to me.
8: NIPSCO currently faces a class action lawsuit alleging the utility failed to manage vegetation as well as conduct adequate inspections of utility poles and power lines. Indiana Governor Mike Braun has asked Indiana's utility watchdog to seek an investigation into NIPSCO. For NPR News, I'm Barb Angiano in Gary.
5: Frantic rescue operations are still underway after a flash flood and mudslide killed at least 160 people near the border with China. The Nepalese Tourism Board says it's a popular destination with nearly 400 tourists now missing, including three Americans. Drone footage shows roads destroyed and buildings buried. Experts say an avalanche in the warming Himalayan region likely caused the massive mudslide. You are listening to NPR News.
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4: This is All Things Considered from NPR News. I'm Adrian Florido in Washington.
15: And I'm Elsa Chang in Culver City, California. Medicare started paying for obesity medications in July. It's under a pilot program that charges people who qualify only $50 a month. It's a big expansion, and it's already proven to be quite popular. That's according to NPR Pharmaceuticals correspondent Sydney Lupkin, who joins us now. Hi, Sydney.
16: Hi.
15: Hi. Okay, so tell us how popular. Like, these drugs are already in high demand all over the place. Do you know how many people have been able to get them through this program specifically?
16: Yeah, so we don't have an overall number from Medicare, but CVS and Walgreens tell me they've each filled around 100,000 Bridge Program prescriptions. Here's Rick Gates, Walgreens Chief Pharmacy Officer.
17: The surprise was we expected there would be uptake. I think there's been a little bit more uptake than we even expected.
16: Walgreens had to make sure stores were stocked with extra Wegovy, Zepbound, and Foundayo ahead of time. Walmart also serves as a pharmacy for a lot of patients. The company didn't give me a ballpark number, but did say that the Bridge Program prescriptions have been growing week over week.
15: And are these people new to GLP-1 drugs?
16: You know, a lot of the time they are. Gates from Walgreens says around half of the patients in the Bridge program had never taken GLP-1s before. The Bridge program is for people who've been left out of Medicare coverage for these drugs in the past, thanks to decades-old law that banned Medicare from covering drugs for weight loss. Mm. This is the Trump administration's workaround. Patients also have to have another health condition to qualify, like obesity combined with high blood pressure that's hard to control. There are some conditions Medicare already covers the GLP-1 drugs for, such as type 2 diabetes, and so people getting the drug for that don't qualify for Bridge access. Some patients and physicians have found that really frustrating because those patients are often faced with copays much higher than $50.
15: Huh. And sometimes that's just too much for someone's budget.
16: Exactly.
15: But that makes me want to know how much the Bridge program costs and, like, who's paying for it. Like, what do we know about that?
16: Sure, patients pay $50 a month, but someone has to pay for the rest of the medication.
15: Yeah.
16: The government hasn't said how much the temporary program could cost taxpayers. It's scheduled to end in December 2027, but the nonpartisan health research group KFF took a stab at estimating it. It says Bridge could cost between $1.3 billion and $10 billion, that's with a B, depending on how many of the nearly 4 million eligible beneficiaries participate.

0: Libraries participate. Jeremy Shane, a non-resident scholar at USC Schaefer Institute, had this to say.
1: I think that the Bridge program is actually a great opportunity to refactor how we think about the price of medications and cost. And my personal perspective is cost is the wrong way of looking at it.
0: He says we should be looking at the value of these medicines over time.
2: Wait, does that mean this program could like save money over time?
0: Yeah, that's the expectation. Basically, that if you can get people healthier by using GLP-1s, then you can save money on other health complications, surgeries, dialysis, emergency room visits, things like that.
2: Yeah.
0: Shane at USC published a research paper a few years ago that estimated expanding Medicare access to GLP-1s could generate substantial savings and benefits over 10 years. The hope is that this Bridge program will show real-world changes in health outcomes over 18 months, but it may take more time to really see those benefits.
2: That is NPR's Sydney Lupkin. Thank you, Sydney.
0: You bet.
3: Since Dolly Parton's death yesterday, tributes have been pouring in from every corner of the country and much of the world. Many posted to social media, many especially touching ones by Black Americans, like this one on Instagram from actress Erica Patrice Kellum, acting out a little scene, placing a phone call to heaven.
4: Hey, Dolly, how are you? Oh, sugar, I can't believe you left us down here like that.
3: Many Black Americans feel a special kinship with Dolly Parton, who, though a white country singer from Appalachia, seemed to transcend racial and political divides and often supported Black civil rights struggles. To talk about this, we are joined by Nehemiah Frank. He publishes an online newspaper, the Black Wall Street Times, and he wrote about this. Welcome.
5: Hello. Thanks for having me, Adrian.
3: You wrote that Dolly Parton was not a civil rights leader or political activist, but her legacy reached into Black America. What was it about Dolly Parton that specifically, you know, endeared her to Black America, you think?
5: There's this phrase in the Black community that we often use about people coming to the cookout. And Dolly Parton was always welcome to the cookout. And the reason why was because she was just so authentic and unapologetically herself. She was such a genuine person and vulnerable, you know, at times when she didn't have to be because of her privilege.
3: I want to play a clip for you of Dolly Parton back in 2020. She was asked in an interview with Billboard magazine about the Black Lives Matter movement.
6: And of course, Black Lives Matter. Do we think our little white asses are the only ones that matter? No.
3: This was a time when racial justice activism was at a peak and backlash to it was also growing. A lot of white conservatives refused to say that Black Lives Matter. Why did hearing Dolly Parton say something like that feel like such a big deal?
5: You know, it was significant because Dolly had spent decades carefully avoiding, you know, partisan politics for one. But when she finally spoke, she didn't hedge on whether Black Lives Matter. She made the moral question sound as obvious as it should have been. And I thought it hit. You know, it sounds a little funny when she says it, but to Black America, when we see that is, you know, she's not centering herself or just white people. She's saying, hey, Black people are human. And I think that vulnerability with her, you know, her stature in American pop culture, like she really put herself on the line there and she didn't care. So, you know, Black Americans saw her as an ally the moment she got real.
3: Let's talk about her support for Black artists. She was famously in love with Whitney Houston's cover of her song, I Will Always Love You, and invested the royalties that she earned into Black neighborhoods in Nashville. Was that seen as important?
5: Absolutely. I mean, one, you know, we see Whitney as the voice in our community. And a lot of people, you know, in her community would see her as a voice. And so to be able to cross those different genres to where we both could understand it is, you know, it's powerful.
3: And another artist she embraced more recently is Beyoncé. How big of a deal was Beyoncé's cover of Jolene, one of Dolly Parton's most famous songs?
5: I would say it was huge. It was a way for us to be able to go back and say, oh, wow, you know, Dolly created that song and Beyoncé did a really great job covering it, just like Whitney did an incredible job covering I Will Always Love You.
3: What do you think that the rest of America can learn from Dolly Parton and her relationship with Black America?
5: The thing that we could learn from her is that, you know, it's not a hard thing to be able to reach across the aisle

0: or to reach into people's lives. It doesn't take a lot. And, you know, she made it look easy. Of course, she does have a lot of resources, but, you know, small acts of kindness can go a long way.
1: Well, I've been speaking with Nehemiah Frank. He publishes The Black Wall Street Times. Thanks so much for joining us to talk about Dolly Parton.
0: Thank you, Adrian.

0: You're listening to All Things Considered from NPR News. High prices at hospitals are part of what makes U.S. healthcare so expensive. And so, Indiana is taking an aggressive approach to rein in those costs through price caps. The state started phasing in these limits last year, and Alex Olgan reports on how the market is responding.
1: Every year, Jim Evans faces a challenge, keeping healthcare costs reasonable for the 400-plus teachers, custodians, and bus drivers at Concord Community Schools. This year, the Northern Indiana School District is trying something new, negotiating directly with the local hospital.
2: We think that it could be significant savings.
1: That's because there's a new state law that many Indiana hospitals must offer employer deals below a new price threshold. It's not a specific number, rather a multiple of Medicare rates. The Federal Health Insurance Program for Americans over 65 publishes standardized prices.
2: What the law did was it kind of changed the conversation in terms of how we look at pricing.
1: Most employers hire an insurer who negotiates prices, but those prices are rarely benchmarked against anything else. Employers just take the deal. Now, the school district, as an employer, has a clear number to compare against, Medicare times 2.6.
2: We have an opportunity because we have kind of a seat at the table, and now it's up to us to take advantage of that.
1: In 2017, a RAND study found some large hospitals in Indiana were charging 3 to 4 times Medicare prices. In 2025, lawmakers put two kinds of price reforms into law. The first, a cap, requires hospitals to offer more affordable direct employer deals, what Evans is doing now. Parkview Health, one of the largest systems in Indiana, has offered these kinds of arrangements for 30 years. Parkview's head of commercial partnerships, Lainey Dean, expects the law to make them more popular.
3: We're getting a lot of reach outs, asks for proposals in all areas of direct-to-employer product offerings. So we actually see this growing significantly.
1: These deals will likely add up slowly, hospital by hospital, as employers start to choose the option. The second provision of the law has more teeth. By 2029, if large nonprofit hospitals don't bring prices below a separate statewide average, they risk losing their nonprofit status and start owing taxes. Indiana Hospital Association President Scott Tittle warns these caps are hitting as hospitals are being squeezed by deep Medicaid cuts and increased labor costs.
4: Our members are certainly struggling on the ground. The increased costs of goods and services, the threat and then actual imposition of tariffs. And these are costs that, you know, our members have no control over.
1: Tittle points to studies showing hospitals have cut prices over the last 3 years, but he says it's up to insurers to pass those savings on to patients. Vermont, New Mexico, and Delaware, and a few other states have passed similar laws to Indiana's. And Maureen Hensley-Quinn with the National Academy of State Health Policy expects more states to follow.
5: I think it is becoming more popular, and it is being studied in some areas, and so far shows that it's saving money without putting providers in jeopardy.
1: In 2019, Oregon lawmakers limited prices for state employee care to double Medicare rates. The change saved over $100 million in the first 2 years, but hospitals that were charging below the cap raised prices up to it. Tony Lasasso, a health economist at the University of Wisconsin, worries this side effect could spread. He warns caps don't fix what actually drives high prices, which is a lack of competition.
6: You'll get that sugar high of the price relief, but it's not going to be sustainable.
1: Sustainability aside, Indiana's experiment will be closely watched by other states trying to control healthcare costs. For NPR News, I'm Alex Olgan.
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0: 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I'm Elsa Chang.
14: And I'm Adrian Florido. Making America's economy stronger has been a top-stated priority for the Trump administration. And two of its major tools to protect economic security have been export controls on potentially sensitive technology products and tariffs. But as NPR's Emily Fang reports, neither tool has been working as planned.
15: Sean Stein, head of the U.S.-China Business Council, is quick to praise export controls.
16: Export controls are really important. Export controls are a national security measure that are sort of a check on what we trade.
15: Things like screening or even blocking foreign countries from buying products with a potential military use or using technology the U.S. is competing with other countries on. But the American companies he represents, from pharmaceuticals to manufacturing, are frustrated with export controls. They are administered by a government department called the Bureau of Industry and Security, or BIS, and it has been slow-walking exemptions, which businesses need to sell some of their products internationally.
16: We've got cases that are waiting for more than a year.
15: When normally getting a license to export sensitive goods should not exceed 90 days. But in an August survey Stein's organization did of 31 American firms which sell to China, 95% of the companies are facing license delays. That means sales lost, sometimes to Chinese competitors.
16: What we've seen in the survey is not, you know, millions of dollars of business, but billions of dollars of business that have been lost.
15: Why the delay? Kate Corin, deputy head of the economics program at the Center for Strategic and International Studies in Washington, says it is due to incoherent policy ever since China's leader Xi Jinping and President Trump met in South Korea last October.
17: Like, we're going to really go full in on the national security aspect, or we're going to go, you know, kind of really full into the other side of promoting U.S. business and U.S. competition and allowing market access.
15: For example, the Trump administration suddenly rolled back more stringent export controls after the South Korea meeting. This mixed signaling to encourage U.S. business while also protecting American technology from China has confused BIS, Corin says.
17: The leadership is unsure of the direction, which is leading to a delay. There's also been massive turnover.
15: Including Corin herself. Until this January, she worked at BIS. One current and two other former BIS employees told NPR that fear of making a wrong decision has led BIS's head, Undersecretary Jeffrey Kessler, to personally screen all export license applications. That's creating a huge bottleneck, they said, and they requested anonymity because they were not authorized to speak to the media. Tariffs have been the other component to the Trump administration's economic toolkit. These tariffs, however, have also encountered major problems, including a type of fraud known as transshipment that's costing the U.S.
18: $40 to $75 billion every year. It's a huge amount.
15: That's economic advisor to Trump, Peter Navarro, who recently briefed the press on a White House report he authored about transshipment, where goods are routed to hide their country of origin and then shipped to the U.S. to avoid higher tariff rates.
18: We got into a world of tariffs where this tariff evasion is on steroids.
15: Another type of growing tariff fraud? Underreporting of imports.
19: So right now, there is roughly a $112 billion gap.
15: This is William George. He's head of research at trade data firm Import Genius, and he points out a widening gap between the value of goods China says it exports to the U.S. and the much lower number the U.S. says it receives from China. This could be because of middleman costs or lower prices in China. But George noticed the average value of cargo containers from China to the U.S. has also been dropping, according to data provided to NPR by Import Genius, as well as from Datamine, a trade intelligence tool.
12: This drop was outpacing what we would expect to see for traditional, normal shifting of supply chains in response to the tariff.
15: And this precipitous drop.
12: What that indicates to us is that there are sort of non-physical schemes at work to minimize the tariff burden.
15: Non-physical, like fraud, with importing companies understating how much they're bringing into the U.S. and therefore paying less tariffs. Emily Fang, NPR News, Washington.
0: The world is mourning America's sweetheart, Dolly Parton. But the beloved country singer had another nickname, one that was quite close to her heart.
19: The Book Lady.
0: The Book Lady. She was called that because for 30 years, a program that she started has provided a book a month to children from birth to age 5, all across the U.S. and all around the world. Dolly Parton spoke with NPR's Maureen Pau about her Imagination Library back in 2018.
20: That's the year Parton's early childhood literacy program reached a major milestone, delivery of its 100 millionth book.
19: Well, we never thought it would be this big. We didn't really think that far beyond it. I just wanted to do something great for my dad and for my home county, and at the most, maybe a couple counties over.
20: The Imagination Library took flight in 1995, starting as a modest effort in the mountains of East Tennessee. Speaking after a celebration at the Library of Congress in Washington, D.C., Parton recalled how the program was a way to honor her father.
19: Well, my dad, as all my people, are very country people, mountain people, and my dad's from a very large family, and as it was back in the mountains like that, a lot of kids had to work the fields and had to help feed the rest of the family, so my dad did not get a chance to go to school, and Daddy couldn't read and write, and that was kind of crippling to him.
20: She didn't want him to feel embarrassed. She was full of admiration for her hardworking father, Robert Lee Parton Sr.
19: He was such a smart man, though. He just had such good common sense. They call it horse sense in the country, like street sense in the city. But he just had that good old common horse sense.
20: Parton's father died in 2000, but he lived long enough to see the success of his daughter's program.
19: He got to hear the book, kids call me the Book Lady. He got a big kick out of that. But he took great pride and felt like that he had helped do something special.
20: Dolly Parton grew up in a one-bedroom home in Sevier County alongside her 11 siblings. Parton said she loved to read.
19: I would read anything, and it was one of those things that the Bible and the Sears Roebuck catalog at that time was about the only books that were in the house.
20: And Parton's Imagination Library ensures kids today have lots of books of their very own.
19: I still love a real book in my hands. I love the smell of a book. I love the feel of a book. There's just something magical about a book, a real book.
20: Since that 2018 interview, the Imagination Library hit another milestone. It now has provided more than 300 million books to kids around the world. Parton considered reading a priceless gift.
19: I think that if you can read, it gives you wings to fly anywhere you want to go.
20: She said it allows children to see how other people live and to show them all the things they might become.
19: So I just think it's important for kids to be encouraged to read, to dream, and to plan for a better life and a better future. They're the ones that's going to save us, hopefully.
20: Before her death, Parton put a plan in place to ensure that future generations of children get the chance to read and to dream. Maureen Pau, NPR News.
19: Because Mama made it just for me. The end. Ta-da. Did you like that?
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22: In Denver, I'm Amy Scott, in for Kai Rizdahl. It's Wednesday, August 26th. Good to have you with us. Inflation, as measured by the PCE, or Personal Consumption Expenditures Price Index, is still too dang high. That's the latest from the Commerce Department. Well, not in so many words, but the headline is that prices were 3.7% higher in July from the year before. As you hear us say all the time, the PCE is the one the Fed is really paying attention to, and it's been well above the central bank's 2% target for more than 5 years now. Marketplace's Nancy Marshall-Genzer takes a look at why the inflation we're seeing now is proving so hard to contain.
23: We found out today that core PCE, which strips out volatile food and energy prices, it hit an annual rate of 3.3% in July. And the thing about the inflation plaguing us right now, it's caused by things that are out of the Fed's control. Danielle DiMartino Booth is CEO and founder of QI Research.
24: They cannot influence the war in Iran. They cannot influence what's happening in the Strait of Hormuz. They cannot influence commodity prices. And they cannot influence prices that are driven upwards by tariffs.
23: DiMartino Booth says it's not like the Fed can pump more oil or do away with the tariffs.
24: It's a supply chain driven situation that the Fed cannot influence.
23: Fed officials' tools only work when demand is the problem, and they can raise interest rates to make borrowing more expensive, dampen demand, and cool off the economy. That would not be so effective now. Still, Fed Chair Kevin Warsh keeps insisting inflation will get back to the Fed's target of 2%. Olu Sanola, head of U.S. economics at Fitch Ratings, says at this point,
25: the Fed can only hope that they can talk this inflation down, they can signal this inflation down, but they also recognize that the tool they have is quite blunt.
23: And the worst part is, Fed officials don't know how long they'll be in this pickle.
26: I see the Fed as being in a really tough spot right now.
23: Gary Hoover teaches economics at Tulane University. He says the Fed works best when it knows what to expect next. But
26: The on-again, off-again nature of some of the issues that the Fed is facing leaves them really conflicted and not certain on how to proceed.
23: Hoover says the last thing Fed officials want to do is change interest rates, then realize that, oops, they need to hit reverse. I'm Nancy Marshall-Genzer for Marketplace.
22: Wall Street today barely budged, actually. We'll have the details when we do the numbers.

0: Those higher prices are one reason consumer confidence slipped again this month. We learned yesterday the Conference Board's Consumer Confidence Index slid to its lowest level since January. People were especially gloomy looking 6 months ahead. We'll get another take from the University of Michigan's Consumer Sentiment Survey on Friday. But as we know, how we feel about the economy doesn't always show up in how we spend. Marketplace's Kaylee Wells looked at how the general mood is shaping behavior.
1: It makes sense that consumers keep feeling worse and worse, says Eric Hurst. He teaches economics at the University of Chicago.
2: We see this link between high inflation, declining real wages, and declining consumer confidence.
1: Hurst says, like most workers he studied, his salary has increased slower than the rate of inflation, which means he can buy less today than he could a year ago or 2 years ago.
2: And as we saw for the last few years, when real wages eroded, consumer confidence tends to erode with it.
1: Which also helps explain why consumers are more worried about the future than right now.
3: And even though they feel okay that their job's secure and their paychecks are coming in, it's buying them less, and that's the concern.
1: Steve Odland is CEO of the Conference Board, which puts out the monthly survey. Consumers also said they're planning to spend less on almost all the major service categories: dining, internet, personal care, health. The only one going up, utilities.
3: Your money is buying less, then of course you hold back on anything discretionary because you know you have to put fuel in the car. You know you have to put food on the table.
1: Remember, like with any survey, these results represent the average respondent. But Paul Shea, who teaches economics at Bates College, says not everybody is average.
4: This is the K-shaped economy people have been writing a lot about. I think there's some truth in it. If you're middle to upper income, you tend to be doing very well. If you're lower middle class, you're struggling much more.
1: Even as confidence wanes, consumer spending has stayed pretty resilient. Bates says that's because high-income houses keep on spending and keep on masking the harsher reality for everyone else. I'm Kaylee Wells for Marketplace.

0: Beleaguered billionaire Bill Gates, say that three times fast, is warning that the AI era will usher in, quote, one of the most turbulent times in human history. In an essay on his website and in the New York Times today, Gates says AI could trigger mass unemployment, among other threats. As we've been reporting this week, fewer jobs also means fewer people paying taxes, which is a problem in a country where two-thirds of all federal revenue comes from taxing human labor. For the next installment in our series, Robots Ate My Taxes, Marketplace's David Brancaccio looks at a previous shock to the tax system, one that set the stage for a tactic some are suggesting in the age of AI.
1: In the aftermath of the global mortgage meltdown of 2008 and 2009, Arizona was bleeding construction jobs. When people are no longer working, the state can't tax wages that never happened.
2: This was the greatest financial challenge that the state had faced, certainly in about 50 years.
1: Eileen Klein was the Republican governor's chief of staff at the time. She says Arizona needed money fast, with so many jobs and so much tax money gone. So officials got creative. They thought, why not sell off a long list of state-owned buildings, like a big old yard sale? Among the buildings sold to investors for $735 million was a big Beaux-Arts-style edifice with a copper dome, the Arizona State Capitol Building.
2: Nobody felt that it was the perfect solution to be able to generate cash.
1: For the next 10 years, the state paid the buyers for the privilege of using the Capitol for governing. Capitalism, you might call it. Weird, but better than
2: defaulting on payments that were going to go out to schools or laying off prison guards or closing prisons.
1: But the are you kidding me move of selling a crown jewel did buy time for the slower process of raising money another way.
2: A temporary increase in the sales tax for the following 3 years.
1: That's a form of what economists call a consumption tax, just one of the revenue-raising ideas now being floated for a time when untaxed AI does more of the work of tax-paying humans. Here's economist Lee Lockwood at the University of Virginia.
3: The consumption tax will be taking in revenue, whereas the labor tax in a really transformative scenario where labor earnings go way down is going to fall much, much larger in proportion.
1: But with a consumption tax, everybody, rich and poor, can end up paying the same.
4: Taxes on products are, if implemented in isolation, are almost always regressive.
1: That's Trevor Toom at the University of Calgary School of Public Policy. He knows all about consumption taxes after studying how Canada tried a carbon tax to discourage the use of fossil fuels. Canada's antidote to regressiveness was cash back from the government.
4: They lump sum amount.
1: Rural Canadians or those with more kids got bigger rebates. Now, while many countries have a national consumption tax, they call them value-added taxes, to do it on a national level in the United States would be revolutionary. But with AI, we may be entering economically revolutionary times. Toom says it took the last industrial revolution, moving people from fields to factories, for us to get the modern income tax in 1913.
4: In the same way that dramatic technological changes in the past have led to big changes in the way that we raise revenue. And so we might really need to think harder about the underlying structure itself and how we raise revenue.
1: As for Arizona's state capital, 10 years later, the state was able to buy it back. The temporary sales tax came for 3 years and went as the Great Recession faded. I'm David Brancaccio for Marketplace.
0: All this week, David is diving into solutions. You can also watch his reporting at Marketplace APM on YouTube and Instagram.

0: Coming up.
1: That's not just talking the talk, that's actually walking the walk, right?
0: We'll talk about it, but first, let's do the numbers. The Dow Jones Industrial Average fell 113 points, 0.2%, to finish at 53,463. The NASDAQ shed 21 points, just 0.1%, to close at 26,130. The S&P 500 lost a point, basically flat, ending at 76.75. Kaylee Wells reported on withering consumer confidence, with one big concern being the price of food. Budget-conscious consumers helped J.M. Smucker forecast a smaller-than-expected sales decline in an earnings report today. Better known for jams and snacks, the company also makes ready-to-eat meals, and people are dining out less. J.M. Smucker rose 4.3%. Food giant General Mills added 0.75%. Bonds fell. The yield on the 10-year T-note rose to 4.64%. 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

0: This is Marketplace. I'm Amy Scott. Planes, trains, and semi-trucks are among the big machinery businesses are buying more of. The Census Bureau said today overall orders for durable goods rose by more than 1% in July. Leading the way was transportation equipment, up 2.3% from June. That follows two previous monthly declines. Marketplace's Caitlin Tan made some calls today about what's going on behind the volatility.
1: Tim Quinlan with Wells Fargo doesn't give a lot of weight to the month-to-month transportation equipment order data. He says it's kind of like a scary elevator.
2: If you came up on an elevator and instead of up and down, the button said soar and plunge, no one would get on, right?
1: He says transportation order numbers soar and plunge unpredictably because of big ticket items like literal airplanes.
2: If Boeing gets a big order at the Paris Air Show, it'll surge one month and plummet the next.
1: It wasn't Paris, but actually England, where Boeing secured 173 plane orders in July. But there is a little more to the transportation order numbers lately, says Ken Veith, a senior analyst with ACT Research.
3: There's an old saying in the industry that if you bought it, a truck brought it.
1: Because of all the data center construction this year, truckers have had a lot of hauling to do.
3: When truckers make money, they in turn buy trucks and trailers.
1: Especially recently, because there's an impending federal emission regulation that could drive costs up.
3: So on January 1st of next year, a truck is still going to cost a lot more than a truck that you can order this year.
1: Pre-buying like that is something big trucking companies can afford, says Jim Zantaris. He manages Peterbilt dealerships in the Detroit metro, but he says smaller operations aren't thinking about new trucks, but rather,
4: how am I going to make payroll this month based on my fuel cost?
1: Planning out payroll and equipment orders takes predictability. Zantaris says he used to plan for 9 to 18 months out, but now?
4: This cycle has gone now to monthly, where next month, you do not know what is going to happen.
1: There's the ongoing war with Iran, on and off again tariffs. Michael Beltzer with Wayne State University says transportation folks might have seen a window to buy equipment in July.
5: With all that volatility, they may have been suppressing their orders, and now they're catching up.
1: It's likely a short window. Impending U.S.-Canada tariffs could raise costs on engines and parts. I'm Caitlin Tan for Marketplace.

0: This year marks a major milestone for one of America's most iconic roads. Route 66 turns 100. And along the nearly 2,500 miles of highway are hundreds of businesses that make the Mother Road into the landmark that it is today. So we thought we'd take a road trip over the next few days to visit some of those places. Here's the first installment of that series.
1: This is Dawn Federico. I am the owner of the Blue Swallow Motel in Tucumcari, New Mexico, and we are 1,167 miles from the start of the easternmost point of Route 66 in Chicago. We passed through Tucumcari in the winter of 2019. We wanted to stay at the Blue Swallow Motel. However, it was seasonally closed. It was a beautiful sight to see it in the evening with its neon, and so we just admired it. Cue in COVID in the beginning of that, and that made us start to reevaluate what we were doing and what our careers look like in the future and where our next chapter might be. We reached out to the owners and had a wonderful conversation with them and came down to New Mexico from the Chicagoland suburbs, told no one what we were doing. It was kind of a secret mission. Within a matter of probably 8 to 10 weeks, we were here as owners of the Blue Swallow Motel. We do live on site. It is the old-fashioned mom-and-pop version. We do sometimes feel as if we might be living in a fishbowl. People are so enamored when they come in. Sometimes they might look through our residence windows, not realizing that it might be a residence instead of an office. So it's been a fun adventure. Owning the Blue Swallow Motel is a huge responsibility because it is so well loved throughout Route 66 and because it's also on the National Register of Historic Places. We had a hailstorm in May of 2023 that the hail damaged or destroyed about 85% of our neon around the entire place. In 2024 and 2025, we did a massive preservation. It was a long labor of love, but I can say it's done now and it's wonderful and it looks amazing and it will for, you know, decades to come. So that's what we're extremely proud of. Our season begins March to December, and we opened a little early this year because of the centennial. And it has been absolutely gangbusters since we've opened. Having a few years of experience under our belt certainly has helped us keep sane this year and keep a good pace with everything. So we're handling it in stride.
0: That was Dawn Federico of the Blue Swallow Motel in Tucumcari, New Mexico. Have a favorite pit stop along Route 66? You can write to us about it at marketplace.org.

0: The Colorado River provides water to more than 40 million people in 7 U.S. states, 30 tribal nations, and Mexico. We talked on the show yesterday about a new federal plan to shore up the system in the face of a 26-year drought. The three states in the lower basin, Arizona, California, and Nevada, will share mandatory and voluntary cuts, totaling nearly 2 million acre feet of water over the next 2 years. 1 acre foot is enough for about 2 to 3 households a year. The plan also leaves the door open for further cuts in the coming decade. Stephen Rowe Lewis is governor of the Gila River Indian Community near Phoenix. The tribal nation fought for decades to secure rights from the Colorado River after its namesake river, the Gila, was diverted by colonization. For this last installment of our water series this week, we reached out to Governor Lewis to see how these changes might affect his community. Welcome to the program.
1: Thank you for having me on. I appreciate it.
0: So as you look ahead to, you know, the future of this river system that is oversubscribed and deeply threatened, what are you asking for on behalf of the Gila River Indian community? What's kind of a hard line for you, or a line in the sand for you, about what you're willing to give up?
1: Well, we don't want a second taking of our water. We don't want our water settlement, to be undermined in any way. As governor, I've been deeply involved in critical negotiations along the Colorado River for the last 10 years. You know, this is Gila River working with the lower basin states to come up with 700,000 acre feet of water that we can store in the system, you know, to bolster and to protect the system from these falling elevation levels. You know, over the past 10 years, the community has contributed more than 1 million acre feet in conservation water to Lake Mead. Now, that is not just words. That's not just talking the talk. That's actually walking the walk, right? That's over 15 feet of elevation, which is the difference today between crisis and disaster, right? So, you know, we're continuing that this time with a further commitment of another 125,000 acre feet over the next 3 years, and perhaps more if necessary, because we see this as critical to our survival and our collective survival in this region as well.
0: And just to be clear, that's water that you could use. You have the right to, but you're leaving in Lake Mead to shore up the system?
1: To shore up the system, you know, to make an important example to others through the region. Because we see that, you know, water connects us all. One region, one state is affected, we all are affected. I think that shows that, you know, that there is a collective responsibility that we all need to live up to, right? That we all need to share a burden in.
0: You've already invested millions of dollars in conservation efforts. When I visited, you were preparing to cover some canals with solar panels to prevent evaporation, but also produce clean energy. How are some of those efforts paying off today?
1: So, you know, we're proud of the fact that we're leading in conservation efforts, both with those solar panels over our canals. You know, we were the first to do this in the Western Hemisphere, not just a tribe. You know, we were the first entity to do that. And so far, we're generating more solar energy and protecting more acre feet of water than we thought. And so, you know, this potentially, as we scale this up, this could keep us both sustainable and, you know, a very constant energy supply moving forward. So, you know, we're conserving water as well in such a critical time. So this is a win-win for us. And this is, you know, this is something that we're, you know, that we're looking at ramping up to scale. And, you know, this just shows that, you know, this can work. This can work on the ground. This can work really in a practical situation. It's a sovereign Native American tribe that's doing it. You know, we're leveraging our sovereignty and our self-determination to make us, energy, water responsible within our practices, you know, and hopefully, you know, these type of examples that we're successful in, hopefully that they spread and they motivate and they inspire others, to do their part as well.
0: So long term, you know, with climate change making drought you know, much more likely and much more severe. How confident are you that when push comes to shove, the federal government will honor its trust obligations and the water rights your community fought so hard to win back?
1: Well, you know, and exactly, because we don't intend to let this happen again. You know, this has been a journey that that the Gila River Indian community and other tribes as well, that we've been engaged in this, you know, for now over almost 200 years, right? This has been a historical fight, and this will continue, especially because of climate change, because of over allocationing along the Colorado River as well. You know, the fight continues. And the community, we have to remain vigilant. But at the same time, you know, we're not standing still. You know, we're doing everything we can to model responsible water management conservation practice.
0: Stephen Rowe Lewis is governor of the Gila River Indian Community. Governor Lewis, thank you so much for your time.
1: Thank you for having me on.
0: As always, for more reporting on the messy business of climate solutions, including the story of how the Gila River Indian community fought for its water rights and won, check out our podcast, How We Survive.

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1: This final note on the way out today. If there are any winners in the ongoing U.S. trade war against almost everyone, one of them is Vietnam. The Wall Street Journal reports that Vietnam's trade surplus with the United States in the first half of this year was $114 billion, meaning the country exported that much more to the U.S. than it imported. That's a bigger surplus than China, Mexico, and chip giant Taiwan. With higher tariffs on Chinese-made goods, many manufacturers have shifted production to its neighbor. Our media production team includes Brian Allison, John Fokey, Montana Johnson, Drew Jostad, Gary O'Keefe, and Charlton Thorpe. Alex Simpson is the manager of media production. I'm Amy Scott. We'll be back tomorrow.

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2: Stardate August 26th. The full moon won't look quite itself for part of tomorrow night. That's because it'll pass through Earth's long shadow, creating a partial eclipse. At its peak, the shadow will cover all but a sliver of the lunar disk. That will darken the surface, with sunlight that filters through Earth's atmosphere adding an orange or red tint. Lunar eclipses occur only at full moon, when the moon lines up directly opposite the sun. The moon's orbit around Earth is tilted a bit, so most months the moon passes above or below the shadow. But at least twice a year, the geometry is just right, and the moon plunges into the shadow. This eclipse is only partial, not total. That means the angle isn't quite perfect, so the moon won't be fully immersed in the shadow. But it'll be hard to tell much of a difference. The shadow will cover 96% of the lunar disk. At least part of the eclipse will be visible from almost the entire United States. It gets started at 8:24 p.m. Central Daylight Time, when Earth's outer shadow first touches the moon. It's so faint that you might not even notice it, but you will notice the partial eclipse when the moon enters the dark inner shadow. That starts at 9:34 p.m., peaks at 11:13, and ends at 12:52 a.m. on Friday. More about the eclipse tomorrow. Today's program was made possible by Mercer Caverns in Calaveras County in California's historic gold country. More information at mercercaverns.net. For the University of Texas at Austin McDonald Observatory, I'm Billy Henry.

0: Democratic Socialists have not proven capable of flipping really any seats anywhere in this country. The only places they've won in elections have been very safely blue districts or cities, which they've succeeded in making more lefty than they were before.
1: I'm Michael Barbaro. That's coming up on The Daily from The New York Times.
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4: Maxim Vengerov is the soloist in the Mendelssohn Violin Concerto on our next New York Philharmonic broadcast. 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
1: From The New York Times, I'm Michael Barbaro. This is The Daily. This summer, Democratic Socialists have mounted their biggest and most successful attempt yet to redefine the Democratic Party by defeating its candidates in primary after primary, from the East Coast to the West to swing states, and finally to the heart of red America. In the process, Americans' views of democratic socialists and socialism itself are changing. But as its electoral success grows, the organization at the heart of the movement is confronting big, unresolved questions about what it stands for, what exactly its relationship to the Democratic Party should be, and what level of compromise is required to become a lasting political force. Today, my colleague, political correspondent Charlie Homans, on the rise and the limitations of the DSA. It's Wednesday, August 26th. Charlie, welcome back to the show.
0: Thanks for having me.
1: My pleasure. So, by a lot of measures, this has been the summer of the Democratic Socialist.
0: That's right. DSA has been around for a long time in various forms, but for all intents and purposes, this group wasn't really on the radar of a lot of people in politics, and I think the general public, until this past year, starting when Zoran Mamdani won in New York, and then continuing on through what's been a really pretty remarkable run of congressional Democratic primary wins. But the DSA is not built as a political party. It exists inside of the Democratic Party these days somewhat, but it doesn't work like a party. It's a much more fractious organization, and it has a lot of constituencies with very different ideas about how to pursue their aims in politics. And as I explore deeper into the history of the organization and American socialism more generally, I realized that these were really debates that have been happening throughout much of the history of American socialism. And they're happening inside of DSA now in a way that is really going to affect its future as a force in American politics.
1: Well, just explain then that history of American socialism that inevitably brings us to the DSA and to its inherent fractiousness.
0: So to understand DSA, I think you need to understand the early history of socialism in this country. And that means going back to the early 1900s, which was the previous heyday of socialism here. You know, this is the period right after the Gilded Age, when you had some Americans making just really enormous amounts of money, these sort of railroad barons, timber barons, coal mining, that kind of thing. At the same time, many Americans are working in these industries or in agriculture, and there's this huge wealth gap between the rich and everybody else. And this creates a lot of inevitable political reactions, people who are trying to envision a way of redistributing the wealth. And you know, one thing that comes out of that eventually is this American form of socialism. And specifically the Socialist Party of America, which in the early 1900s was the largest and most organized socialist party in the United States. And socialist candidates win a fair amount of elections across the country. You know, they're not a massive movement, but socialists held assembly seats in a lot of states that would surprise you today. Places like Oklahoma, Texas, the upper Midwest, socialist mayors in a lot of cities, in New York, California, really all over the place.
6: Mm-hmm.
0: And they really hit their pinnacle with Eugene V. Debs, who was the most famous socialist politician of this time period. Debs was a union organizer and a Democratic assemblyman from Indiana who became the perennial candidate for the Socialist Party of America in five presidential elections.
6: Wow.
7: The working classes must be made to hear the public call of solidarity.
0: But Debs topped out at 6% of the vote in 1912, which was not a lot. And they were kind of a spent force, really, coming out of the 1920s. But another problem for them really was that actually a lot of socialist ideas that were pretty popular were advanced by non-socialist politicians in this period. Mm. Most importantly, FDR.
8: I pledge myself to a new deal for the American people.
0: And so FDR pushes through things like federal employment programs, big public works projects, Social Security.
9: This Social Security measure gives at least some protection against the loss of a job and against poverty-stricken old age.
0: These were ideas that were very similar to what socialists had been advocating for.
6: Mm.
0: And it really kind of stole a lot of the fire from American socialism to have these enacted by a progressive democratic presidency. And so I think the New Deal sets up what really becomes the central question that socialists confront in this country throughout the rest of the 20th century and into the 21st century, which is, are you content seeing ideas that you broadly support that emerge from your politics being enacted at a large scale, even if they fall short of an actual socialist transformation in the United States?
6: Right. Are they okay with basically the Democratic Party co-opting their ideas? So with that in mind, where does this movement go after the New Deal ends up, to a degree, stealing a lot of socialists' thunder?
0: So by the 1950s, the socialists have at least tacitly acknowledged that they are probably not going to win elections anytime soon and have really resorted more to trying

0: and have really resorted more to trying to influence policy through the Democratic Party, through union leaders, through politicians who are sympathetic to them. And the guy who really embodies this idea is Michael Harrington.
1: We're trying to bring socialism from nothing to something. Where to begin?
0: Who becomes the head of what's left of the Socialist Party in 1968. But Harrington is kind of chasing diminishing influence across the decade until in the early 80s, which is really the absolute nadir of his own influence, he decides to form a new socialist organization called Democratic Socialists of America. And the DSA really for the first 30-some years of its existence is not much of a political organization. It was very much a sort of intellectual society until...
2: Today, I am proud to announce my candidacy for President of the United States of America.
0: Bernie Sanders comes along.
3: Mm-hmm.
0: So Bernie Sanders was never a member of DSA, but he becomes this really pivotal figure in the modern evolution of this organization.
4: And what democratic socialism is about is saying that it is immoral and wrong that the top 0.1% in this country own almost as much wealth as the bottom 90%.
0: And he also sort of points this movement forward towards the real policy focuses that will continue to define DSA going forward. You know, he runs on Medicare for All and a $15 minimum wage mandated by the government. He's really drafting off of this populist anger that comes out of the financial crisis.
5: Right. It feels like the Bernie Sanders appeal in this post-2008 financial crisis moment very much harkens back to the two previous moments, Charlie, that you described, the post-Gilded Age era and the Great Depression. Both times when the wealth gap in the country was enormous and working Americans feel abandoned and betrayed by the capitalist system.
0: And Bernie kind of reclaimed this word as something that you could actually run on as a left-wing candidate and said, yeah, I am a socialist. And his candidacy becomes this real movement and draws all these people to his cause. And after the election, all these people are kind of out there, you know, asking, what do we do with this energy and these ideas? And one of the big answers they come up with is, let's join the DSA. The membership, which prior to this point is 6,000 members, basically, jumps to 30,000 members over the course of 2017. And by their own statistics, the median age of a DSA member after 2016 drops from 68 to 33.
5: Wow.
0: And so these people do a lot of things inside of DSA. They start new chapters in cities, on college campuses, places where there had not been DSA chapters before. And they start organizing campaigns and they start running for office themselves. And in 2018...
6: We launched this campaign because no one was clearly and authentically talking about issues like the corrupting role of money in politics.
0: Alexandria Ocasio-Cortez challenges Joe Crowley, this very deeply rooted incumbent in a New York City House district.
6: Despite the fact that we didn't have the money, despite the fact that I'm working class, despite all those things, we won.
0: And beats him in the Democratic primary in this incredible upset.
5: Right.
0: AOC was somebody who had recently joined DSA around the time she was running for Congress. And that same year...
7: I am Congresswoman-elect Rashida
0: Tlaib, who's also DSA, wins a congressional seat from Michigan. 2020, they pick up a couple more congressional seats.
8: It will be our job to hold every elected official accountable that is not fighting for the poor and is not fighting for the working class in our country.
0: Jamal Bowman, Cori Bush.
9: To every person who's lost a job or a home or healthcare or hope, I'm here.
0: Along the way, they're winning city council races in a lot of cities all over the country and, you know, state assembly seats, things like that at the local level.
5: Mm-hmm.
0: And then in 2025, they have this real breakthrough.
10: Thank you, my friends.
0: When Zoran Mamdani is elected mayor of New York City.
10: The sun may have set over our city this evening, but as Eugene Debs once said,

0: I can see the dawn of a better day for humanity.
1: And who does he cite in his speech after winning the election? Eugene Debs, the socialist presidential candidate from the early 20th century.
2: Right. And very importantly, Mamdani, within the first year of being mayor of New York City, turns around and uses his popularity to endorse fellow DSA candidates in Democratic primaries around New York, and several of them win.
1: Right, but the DSA is not taking out Republicans. They're taking out other Democrats, and they're increasingly taking out not just moderate establishment Democrats, but actually pretty progressive Democrats in some cases. Mm-hmm. And so for the rest of the Democratic Party, they're looking at the success and wondering, you know, what is this costing us?
2: Right.
1: Do we share the same goals? Does the Democratic Party want the DSA inside of it? Mm-hmm. And does the DSA really even want to become a wing of the Democratic Party?
2: We'll be right back.
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2: Charlie, let's now really turn to the tension between the DSA and the Democratic Party and how the structure of the DSA itself contributes to those tensions and how overall the DSA may be, as you said at the very start of this conversation, an obstacle unto itself.
1: Well, let's start with what DSA officially believes. And it's worth bracketing this. You know, there is a national DSA organization. There are individual chapters all over the country, and then there are DSA candidates. Mm-hmm. So on the familiar side of the ledger, you have ideas from sort of the Bernie wing of American politics. You know, this is healthcare for all, housing for all, a Green New Deal. You know, we've heard of this stuff.
2: Right.
1: On foreign policy, there's a huge emphasis on Israel-Palestine, support for the Palestinian people, the end of all U.S. military and economic aid to Israel, and prosecuting U.S. and Israeli leaders responsible for the war in Gaza. Mm-hmm. They believe, for instance, that we should not be in NATO. We should not be arming Ukraine. Mm. And back home in the U.S., there's a lot of things they want to abolish. They want to abolish the police, but also abolish prisons, and they want to abolish the U.S. Senate. And I think it's fair to say that on, you know, most, if not all, of these points, there is broad agreement among DSA members. Where there's not necessarily agreement is how you go about pursuing this. They don't necessarily oppose running candidates in Democratic elections, but they are very skeptical that pursuing power in the Democratic Party is really going to produce a systemic change in the United States that they are seeking. And the DSA spends a lot of time organizing people in labor unions, and they believe that labor unions are a pathway to achieving real political power. Others in the organization have this kind of like street politics theory of we should be out there doing direct actions, like protesting in the streets, and you know that's the way to get to what we want. And AOC kind of lands at this real division of what does it mean to participate in Democratic politics. She's been in office since 2019 and has been sort of functioning inside of the Democratic coalition in Congress. And that requires making compromises at times. Mm-hmm. And AOC kind of does tack away from DSA on some things. You know, it's become an issue at times on Israel-Palestine. Even though she is in general a very pro-Palestinian politician, she hasn't held the line 100% of the time with where DSA is. And there's real disagreement, even at the top of the national organization, over whether the idea of her running for president is a good thing.
2: Well, how are candidates who run on the DSA label thinking about the divisions that you're describing?
1: I mean, at this point, a lot of what's in the DSA platform, certainly the stuff that the candidates really emphasize, is stuff that you could run on as a progressive Democrat without the socialist label. And I asked a couple of the candidates who I talked to, and the answers I got were interesting. A word that came up a lot was accountability, that they felt like running as a DSA-endorsed socialist was an accountability measure for them as candidates and for them in the eyes of their voters. That this was an actual program that they were subscribing to, that they were going to be held to, and that they looked forward to being held to. But this is also something that I think makes sense in a Democratic primary, principally. I think how you navigate that in the general election is a whole other question. Is nominating a socialist outside of a kind of safe blue jurisdiction in a statewide race, is this just asking for trouble in a race that Democrats would really like to win?
2: Right. But what's not untested is the reality, for instance, in many of these Democratic primaries, that some of the key base of the Democratic Party, especially Black voters, are not finding Democratic Socialist candidates as appealing as traditional Democratic candidates.
1: I mean, it's worth noting that, you know, Mamdani won with a bigger map than previous DSA candidates in New York. Donovan McKinney won a plurality Black district in Detroit. And you also saw a pretty different pattern of DSA support, at least in the exit polls, from Angie Nixon's primary win in Florida. So there is reason to think that the picture is not quite as totally fixed as DSA's critics would have it.
2: Interesting. Well, let's now turn from the DSA as a fractious organization to the Democratic Party itself and how its leaders are thinking about this DSA moment and this DSA insurgency that's taking out some of its members and its preferred candidates. What is the broad feeling among the Democratic Party's leadership about whether the DSA is something that they can harness, whether it's something they should embrace, or if the DSA is something to be feared?
1: Yeah, I think that's a very live debate in the Democratic Party right now. I mean, you see people like Gavin Newsom, who is sort of arguing that DSA should be welcomed into the Democratic coalition, and that the party should really be in the business of addition and not subtraction, as he put it. You know, this is an energized constituency that has really tapped an energy, and particularly a younger energy, that the Democratic Party has really struggled to tap.
2: Right. Why would you turn your back on that?
1: Right. Like, they have sort of figured out how to appeal to these people who, you know, this really kind of broad discontent with the state of the country right now. And this is basically a net positive for the Democratic Party. This line of argument goes that if you can figure out how to bring these people in as real coalitional partners, that, you know, this is really to the good of the broader party. But critics of the DSA, kind of a mix of some of the reform-minded Democrats and also a lot of people who are really just ideological moderates, you know, they argue that this is a fundamental misunderstanding of the DSA and its project. That this is not an organization that sees itself as part of that coalition. That their relationship with the Democratic Party is really not additive. You know, it's actually parasitic.
2: Meaning what?
1: Well, to this point, they have not proven capable of flipping really any seats anywhere in this country. The only places they've won in elections have been very safely blue districts or cities, which they've succeeded in making more lefty than they were before. And so the argument that is sort of most pointedly made about them is, what exactly are you guys doing for us? You talk about revitalizing the Democratic Party, but you can't do anything you want to do without winning congressional majorities, Senate majorities that you have zero demonstrated ability to do.
2: So that argument is basically, if you're only replacing Democrats in Democratic districts with Democratic socialists, how are you advancing the cause of winning swing districts? How are you growing the majorities in the House and in the Senate that would actually make it possible for your agenda or any version of the Democratic agenda to be enacted in Congress?
1: That's right. And when you ask DSA leaders about this, they will make an argument that they are advancing popular political ideas, ideas that if they are actually implemented or embraced by a party, will bring out new voters who have not voted before and change the math and politics in a fundamental way. I would say that that is entirely waiting to be proven, that there's really no evidence of their ability to do that.
2: Hmm.
1: I think that it's fair to say the burden of proof rests with the DSA on that.
2: Well, Charlie, thank you very much.
1: Thanks for having me.
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7: Like Google Glass before them, the first generation of Meta Ray-Bans were decidedly uncool. But sales have been gaining steam, and new collaborations with pop culture figures like Kylie Jenner have launched the glasses into the zeitgeist. Carrie Batten recently wrote for New York Magazine about Meta's quest to make these wearables more appealing to women and consumers outside the tech bubble.
9: The original Meta Ray-Bans, I believe they were first conceived in 2019 and they were launched in 2021. They've taken a bunch of paths, you know, in 2025 and 2026. They've really kind of enmeshed themselves in the fashion world, first by doing a collaboration with a fashion brand called Caperni and sending models down the runway wearing the glasses. And then more recently, kind of signing kind of like aspirational pop culture figures like Tiana Taylor and Kylie Jenner to promote the glasses.
7: Right. So Kylie Jenner had this sort of ad. It's just like first person video of Kylie's day. How has that been received?
9: From my perspective, the Kylie Jenner campaign really increased the visibility of these glasses. And in making people more aware of them, it also made people way more attuned to all of the potential misuses of these glasses and the privacy concerns. People automatically started turning a more critical eye that they maybe hadn't prior to Kylie being involved.
7: Yeah, there seems to be this kind of association with the glasses, at least in some corners, with like an unwanted gaze. People are calling them pervert glasses or creep glasses. Do you think that just overall hurts Meta's ability to appeal to women?
9: I definitely do. You know, misuse is probably not all that rampant. However, I think the whole premise of these glasses is that, you know, they make recording seamless so you can really enjoy your everyday experience and not be taken out of it by your phone. And yet there's like nothing that really takes you out of an experience like feeling like you're invading people's privacy and having to warn them and be like, hey, I know like you see that I'm wearing these glasses, but don't worry, I'm not a creep. I'm like, that is so much worse than just having to pull out your phone and record.
7: So after your reporting on the Meta glasses, what's your impression? Do you think these will ever go mainstream?
9: One thing that I didn't realize until reporting this piece was just how intense Meta and Facebook and Instagram's creator partnerships and creator marketing mechanism is. Like, I actually had a hard time tracking down people who had purchased the glasses themselves without being gifted them for free. And so I think if they do take off, you know, and they become a staple in our culture, it will be because of sheer force of will and money and marketing on Meta's behalf and not out of genuine utility.
7: That's Carrie Batten, contributing writer at New York Magazine. Emma Condon and Courtney Bergseeker produced this episode. I'm Megan McCarty-Carino, and that's Marketplace Tech. This is APM.
10: 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And violinist Paul Huang and pianist Orion Weiss perform the Sonata in F Major by Mozart. I'm Kerry Frumkin. 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
11: 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I'm your host, Mickey Miller, here to share artists from local, national, and global stages. Today, we're featuring two stunning albums with contemporary takes on folk tunes. Our main stage tonight features cellist Caradwyn McCooey and her 2026 album, Forget Me Nots. She's an Australian and Irish composer, cellist, and vocalist based in New York. We'll also hear collaboration from composer Stuart McRae with mezzo-soprano Lottie Betts Dean and Sequoia Ensemble. We'll start with the opening of Forget Me Nots. This is Goodbye. It's followed by A Storm McRae, or Treasure of My Heart, and Celebration.

We heard tracks from Forget-Me-Nots, the recent debut album of cellist Caradwyn McCooey. That was Celebration, A Storm McRae, and Goodbye. We'll return to her work shortly, but first, let's hear from Stuart McRae. Another Celtic tune will start with Chaide Modona Cad na Bain, My Duncan Went to the Hill. Lottie Betts-Dean performs with Sequoia. Music of Stuart McRae.

Music of Stuart McRae, performed with Lottie Betts-Dean and Sequoia. We heard a Middle English short poem, Stand Well, Mother, Under the Cross, which imagines a dialogue between the Christian matriarch Mary with her son at the crucifixion. Before that, we heard Chaid Mo Donachnada Bain, or My Duncan Went to the Hill. We'll return to Kerwin McCooey's work next, starting with one of my favorite old rounds. This you might recognize as Rose, Rose, Rose Red. It's called High Above the Sorrows. Following that, A Starless, Fatherless Sky, and Morning After.

Morning After, a track from cellist and vocalist Caradwyn McCooey, born in Australia and raised in both Melbourne and Belfast. McCooey is a New York-based cellist, composer, and vocalist. Her solo practice involves electronically looping layers of cello to create strong narratives with character development and emotional depth. Caradwyn released her debut album Forget-Me-Nots for solo cello, pedals, and voice in March 2026. This work and all the music we hear on WGTE Summer Radio Fest are linked on my socials. You can find me on Substack or Instagram at Mickey Miller FM. We'll return to that album shortly, but first, let's hop back to the music of Stuart McRae. This is Elided Compressed.

Elided Compressed, music of Stuart McRae, performed by Lottie Betts Dean in Sequoia. We'll have one more set from the main stage next, two tunes from Forget Me Nots. This is When You Are Ready for Words, followed by Goodbye Again.

A reprise called Goodbye Again, the final track from Mikui's debut solo album, Forget Me Nots. That work and all the music we hear on WGTE Summer Radio Festival are linked in my socials. You can find me on Substack or Instagram at Mickey Miller FM. Well, that's all the time we have for tonight's episode. I'm Mickey Miller. I hope you'll join me again next week for our 7 o'clock hour of music discovery. 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
3: 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And this week,

0: As this radio series celebrates its 20th anniversary, we thought we'd share a stunning performance music director Laura Mazel conducted on episode number 2 from 2004. It features Maxim Vengerov as soloist in the Mendelssohn Violin Concerto, as well as Beethoven's 7th Symphony, a work the orchestra is preparing to perform at David Geffen Hall this month, and the first published work for orchestra by Olivier Messiaen. I'm Alec Baldwin. Thanks very much for joining us on the New York Philharmonic this week.
1: So, what did you think?
2: Oh, it was definitely an electrifying first half. The first piece, the French composer, the 20th century guy?
3: Messiaen.
2: Nice warm-up. It certainly grabs your attention, grabs you by the lapels with that second movement. And the Mendelssohn is a grand slam of a symphony. It's a lot of fun, and so they really nailed it.
4: I was thrilled. I adore Lorne Maisel. Uh-huh. And I thought that Maxim Vengerov was sensational.
3: Oh,
4: and it was a pleasure to be here, as I've been for the last 50 years.
5: This is a fantastic performance tonight. The Mendelssohn was world class, and he should come back again, maybe doing Bruch or Mozart.
6: Oh, I love coming to these things. I look for the modern music, and I love Messiaen. I wanted to hear the Messiaen. Any Messiaen or Steve Reich or anything that isn't, you know, Penderecki, I come to hear it. And I love the Mendelssohn too, but I mean that's easier to find than the other stuff. So I like to see him program the modern music.
3: And what about Maxim Vengerov?
7: Well, it's the best live performance I've ever seen by a violinist, and I'm 49 and have been going to concerts since I'm 4. Technically, he's brilliant, but more than that, it's soulful and beautiful and positively transporting. That's how I felt.
8: I depend a lot on conductor and orchestra. Mm-hmm. Mendelssohn and Beethoven concertos, they require the participation of everybody, conductor and the orchestra musicians, every one of them. And that's why I depend on each of the players, the mood of the conductor, his interpretation, and our musical contact. This is very important, that our energy also blend together. Now, I must say that, you know, I was incredibly surprised by our rehearsal with Maestro Mazel in New York Philharmonic. This is the most greatest rehearsal I had in many, many, much time. So I'm really looking forward to these concerts.
0: We open with music by Olivier Messiaen, the Forgotten Offerings Symphonic Meditation for Orchestra. The composer was only 22 years old when he completed the score and had just finished his decade of studies at the Paris Conservatory. Yes, indeed, he was accepted by that prestigious academy at the tender age of 11. As might be expected, Debussy and Ducasse were heavy influences on the composer, but he was also deeply fascinated by bird songs, Gregorian chant, his Catholic faith, and the ancient music of the Far East. The composer provided his own program note, which I will now read as paraphrased by our producer. The Forgotten Offerings, written in 1930, was first performed on February 19, 1931. It was my first work played by an orchestra and my first contact with the public at large. The work is in three parts.